0: months ahead.
1: New forecasts released today by the World Meteorological Organization provide a stark picture of the period from August
0: and months ahead.
1: New forecasts released today by the World Meteorological Organization provide a stark picture of the period from

0: Other games, Sydney, GWS and Carlton also posted wins. In the NRL, wins to New Zealand, Penrith and Newcastle. At the Commonwealth Games, Australia is still on top of the medal tally with 65 gold, 41 silver and 52 bronze. And for the first time in 69 days, Brock Feeney is a Supercars Championship race winner. Leonie Kay reports.
1: Feeney snapped a 7-race podium-less streak to claim victory in race 24, and it was a statement move that sealed the 88 Red Bull Ampol Racing driver's fifth win of the season. With the fastest lap bonus also secured, Feeney clawed back 11 points on Payne in the fight for the Sprint Cup, with Payne's lead now 107 points. Matthew Payne came in second and Kai Allen third. In the earlier race, Matt Payne had an emphatic victory in the opening race. The Kiwi had to work for it early after a poor start, but a power move on Cam Waters and cheeky defence on Ryan Wood sealed the deal, as did a superb late race safety car restart. Payne was in cruise control out front, coming home with a 3.1 second margin over Wood, while Di Pasquale brought home another podium in third. Supercars action begins today with qualifying at 1 p.m. Australian Eastern Standard Time.
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1: Here's an amplified promise from the book of Hebrews, chapter 12, verses 1 to 2, to inspire and encourage you. Therefore then, since we are surrounded by so great a cloud of witnesses who have borne testimony to the truth, let us strip off and throw aside every unnecessary weight and that sin which so deftly and cleverly clings to and entangles us. And let us run with patient endurance and steady and active persistence the appointed course of the race that is set before us, looking away from all that will distract to Jesus, who is the leader and the source of our faith, giving the first incentive for our belief, and is also its finisher, bringing it to maturity and perfection. He, for the joy of obtaining the prize that was set before him, endured the cross, despising and ignoring the shame, and is now seated at the right hand of the throne of God.
0: Open your Bible today to connect with God on Route 66, delivering promises designed to speak truth and inspire hope in your world.

does spiritual growth look like? Hi, I'm Tanya Harris of God Conversations. Recently, I was talking with a friend about the marks of spiritual growth. He shared a story of a woman who'd recently connected with his church community. She'd made a decision to follow Jesus and was taking steps out of homelessness and destitution. One night, she rang the church offices with an emergency. "Quick, I need help. Somebody come." Somebody did come. They learned that the emergency was that the woman had been to a supermarket and bought 10 boxes of crisps at a discounted rate. The call came because she needed help to give them away to those in need. I love this story. Here is the mark of God at work. Where once this woman had been given to, now she was giving to others. She was learning what it means to be Christian. For more God Conversations, go to godconversations.com.

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0: 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But perhaps it starts with the small things. So how can I make a difference where I'm located?
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0: I'm Tanya Nelson from Messages of Hope. 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
2: 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In fact, you must be ignorant. 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
2: It may come as something of a surprise, but in this world of stress and anxiety, God doesn't want us to be afraid. But how is that supposed to work? Hi, I'm Bernie Diamond, and thank you so much for joining me again on Christianity Works. Today we're heading into the final message in this series about fear, and it's time to make the rubber hit the road. We're going to look at three ways to overcome fear, and please do stay tuned, because in just a few minutes I'll be sharing something truly special with you to help you live in victory on those days when the daily grind of life just seems to be grinding away at you more than it should be.
3: Well, here we are. This is the last message in a series of four programs that I've called Do Not Be Afraid. So many people spend so much time being afraid in their lives. Either it's a crisis or just a nagging, ongoing sense that something bad is going to happen. A negativity, a pessimism, always thinking the worst, always imagining the worst outcome, always expecting the worst. So often through the Bible, God says to his people, do not be afraid. He doesn't want us living in fear. He doesn't want us worrying. And so many of us do. Okay, we might have a brave face. We might have a cool, calm exterior. But inside, a lot of people are torn apart, shaken to the core by fear and worry. Well, today we're going to finish up this series by looking at three very practical things that we can do to overcome that. I'm talking about living a life that, by and large, is free from fear and worry. Scary things will still come along at us in life. It's about living through those things with a calm delight and a resolve with a deep knowledge that God is in this place with us. The first thing I want to share with you is this. Our mind matters. What we do with our thoughts really matters. Back in 1953, a man by the name of Norman Vincent Peale wrote a classic book. It's called The Power of Positive Thinking. And for a long time, I poo-hooed that idea. It's not about positive thinking, I said to myself. It's about trusting in God. And even when I started reading his book fairly recently, I was skeptical. But what he expounds in that book is exactly what God talks about in the Bible. Basically, what he says is that our mind matters. Let me take you to a passage that I often go to myself. It's written by the Apostle Paul.

true, whatever is honourable, whatever is just, whatever is pure, whatever is pleasing, whatever is commendable, if there is any excellence and if there is anything worthy of praise, think about these things. Keep on doing the things that you've learned and received and heard and seen in me, and the God of peace will be with you. I rejoice in the Lord greatly that now at last you have revived your concern for me. Indeed, you were concerned for me, but had no opportunity to show it. Not that I'm referring to being in need, for I have learned to be content with whatever I have. I know what it is to have little, and I know what it is to have plenty. In any and all circumstances, I have learned the secret of being well fed and of going hungry, of having plenty and of being in need. For I can do all things through him who strengthens me. Let me start with just the first couple of verses. Let's look at them again. Do not worry about anything, but in everything by prayer and supplication with thanksgiving, let your requests be made known to God, and the peace of God, which surpasses all understanding, will guard your hearts and your minds in Christ Jesus. How do we not worry? You see, in my experience, worry is just something that happens. I've wanted to turn the worry tap off many a time, but this stream of worrying thoughts just keeps flooding into my mind. Now, I'm as strong-willed and disciplined a person as you'll find anywhere. When I set my mind to achieving something, I invariably do. I have all my life. But you know something? What I've discovered is that I am powerless to turn off the worry tap. It's horrifying because when you worry, it grips your whole life. You're waking and you're sleeping. Have you ever noticed that? You toss and turn at night and you can't sleep. It's believing in these two verses that's enabled me to end the worry in my life. Can I say that again? Catch this. It is believing in these two verses in the Bible that has enabled me to end the worry in my life. And you know something? When you stop worrying, you have peace. That's exactly what Paul tells us. That's exactly what God wants to tell you and me today. Do not worry about anything, but in everything. How do I stop worrying? Not by turning the tap off myself, but by replacing it with something else, with the but in everything. Do not worry about anything, but in everything. So what's the but? What's the thing that we should replace the worrying with? All that time and energy we spend worrying, what do I do with it? I transfer it to something else. To what else? Do not worry about anything, but in everything. That means everything. In everything that's causing me to worry, by prayer and supplication. What does that mean? Praying and entreating God, asking him, seeking him. So instead of wasting all that time and energy on worrying, spend it on praying and asking God. Imagine how different life would be if every time a worrying thought came to haunt the deepest recesses of our mind, we said, hang on a minute, stop. I am not going to think on that. I am not going to dwell and brood and worry. But instead, in everything, I am going to pray. How? How do we pray? With thanksgiving. God, I thank you that I am in this place. I thank you that I have the opportunity to trust in you. I thank you that unless you show up, I'm in trouble. Now, Lord, here's my problem. Will you help me? Thank you. If every time we go to worry, we did that, here's what the Bible promises us. Now, listen to it very carefully, to this promise, a promise that is going to change your life. Do not worry about anything, but in everything by prayer and supplication with thanksgiving, let your requests be made known to God. Here comes the promise. And the peace of God, which surpasses all understanding, will guard your hearts and your minds in Christ Jesus. There it is. And you know something? That is exactly what happens. Try it just for a few days. Every time you start to worry about something, go to God, do the but thing. And here's what happens. He turns the worry tap off.
No amount of strength or resolve or anything else is going to turn that worrying tap off. Only God. And it's an amazing peace. It's an incredible peace. The storm can still be raging. In fact, circumstances can be getting worse. But

0: You've been praying and entreating and thanking God instead of worrying, and you think to yourself, I can't explain this, but I have a peace. How? Why? How can this be? That's why Paul calls it a peace that surpasses all understanding. God turned the worry tap off. He did what you and I can't do, and the peace of God, which surpasses all understanding, will guard your hearts and your minds in Christ Jesus. The worry can't get in. There is where the rubber hits the road.
1: 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That's why I'd love to send you a short text message of encouragement straight to your phone, just as the Spirit leads, perhaps even when you least expect it. That's what Victory SMS is all about. Roughly every other week, I ask the Lord, what word of encouragement could I give to you today? 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Oh, that's exactly what I needed to hear today. How did you know that? Thank you so much. It's simply amazing how powerfully the Spirit of God can move through just a short text message. And I'd love to encourage you too to live your life in victory. Again, that web address is victorysms.org. Okay, let's head straight back into the Word of God.
0: Okay, let's look at another really practical thing that we can do to eradicate fear and worry from our lives. It's more than just having faith. I mean, faith is great, but there are some practical things that we need to do to participate in God's plan for us not to worry and not to be afraid. Back with the Apostle Paul in that dungeon again, on death row, if anyone had a reason to worry, it was the old Paul. We're going to have a look at what he wrote to his friends in Philippi about this whole subject of not being afraid. Pick it up in Philippians chapter 4, beginning at verse 8. He says, "Finally, beloved, whatever is true, whatever is honourable, whatever is just, whatever is pure, whatever is pleasing, whatever is commendable, if there is any excellence, if there is anything worthy of praise, think about these things. Keep on doing the things that you have learned and received and heard and seen in me, and the God of peace will be with you." Now, I want to start with this second bit of this first, and here's the reason for that. Because what Paul's telling us is that he's discovered how to have God's peace, how not to be afraid, how not to spend his life worrying. See, this is not some theory lesson. This is a guy on death row explaining how to have peace. Keep on doing the things that you've learned and received and heard and seen in me, and the God of peace will be with you. So Paul's saying, you know my life. You know how often it's been threatened. You know how often people have rioted when I got up to speak and they wanted to harm me and kill me. You know that. You've seen me in action, and you've seen how I've coped with the pressures and the threats. You want to have peace? You want to live a life free from fear or worry? Then do the things that you've seen in me and the things that I'm telling you now, and you will have peace too. God's peace. I think that's fantastic, because what we're about to look at is a proven thing. It works in the direst of circumstances. Doesn't that excite you? You know, there's not a one of us who doesn't have some reason to worry. Not one of us who isn't going through some storm right now. And just in case there's the odd person who isn't, just recognize that it's because you're between storms. The last one's blown out and the next one hasn't swept in yet. So what's the practical guidance that Paul gives us in this passage about how to dispense with fear and worry? Let's take a look. Philippians chapter 4, verse 8. "Finally, beloved, whatever is true, whatever is honourable, whatever is just, whatever is pure and pleasing and commendable, if there is any excellence, if there is anything worthy of praise, think about these things." You know what he's saying here? What we do with our mind matters. That's what Norman Vincent Peale wrote in his book in 1953, The Power of Positive Thinking. And as I've said before, I used to be very sceptical about this. Faith isn't just positive thinking. Positive thinking has a self-help connotation to me. Like I can think my way out of problems without God. All I have to do is think positive. But that's not what he meant, and that's not what Paul means here. Paul's setting out a simple truth. We only have so much brain bandwidth each day, so much time that we can spend thinking, so many hours to think. Some of our time we spend sleeping, some we spend doing things that require our complete attention, so we don't have time to think about anything else. We spend time vegged out in front of the TV, I guess, not really thinking about much at all. And then there's the rest of the time where we have time to think. And we can think good thoughts or bad thoughts, encouraging thoughts or discouraging thoughts. We can think thoughts that look at our situation, which may be difficult, which may be scary, which may be whatever. And what we think is going to influence how we see things and how we feel them. The human brain, get this, has about 70,000 thoughts a day. Busy little thing, isn't it? And what Paul's saying here is, look, spend your brain time, your think time, thinking good thoughts. True, honourable, just, pure, pleasing, commendable, excellent, things worthy of praise. Think about these things. You know something? That makes a lot of sense to me. And it's something we have to teach ourselves. Here's how it works for me. A negative thought comes into my mind. You know, that guy just doesn't get it. He's never going to get it. He just drives me nuts. Maybe he doesn't get it. Maybe he has some issues. But I've decided something. If I think that way, it's going to influence how I treat the guy. So when one of those thoughts comes floating in, I boot it out. It's not some unrealistic thing where I sweep things under the carpet, but I replace the bad thought with a good one. How can I care for him today? How can I support him today? God, you love him just as much as you love me. Show me, Father, how I can build him up, how I can develop him, how I can grow him. That makes sense. And it's a discipline. And the more we do it, the more we get into the habit of recognizing a bad thought when it comes in and booting it out and replacing it with a good thought, God thoughts, here's what happens. Our whole outlook starts to change. God honors that. And where things were once a threat, he gives us the solution. Where things once scared us, he gives us faith and peace. And all of a sudden, we find ourselves in a habit of resting our mind in good things. And all good things come from God. And more good things grow from that. Peace is one of them. Joy is another. Whatever is true, honourable, pure, just, pleasing, commendable, excellent, worthy of praise, think about those things.
1: 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Now, let's head back into God's Word.
0: As we come to the end of our series, Do Not Be Afraid, I want to share with you the most important thing that I know about banishing fear and worry from our lives. It's the most important thing, the most effective thing, and it comes from the last part of this passage in Philippians chapter 4 that we've been looking at today on the program. The Apostle Paul is on death row. He's teaching us how to banish fear from our lives, from the most dire circumstances you and I could ever imagine. And here's what he says, beginning at Philippians 4, verse 10. I rejoice in the Lord greatly that now at last you have revived your concern for me. Indeed, you were concerned for me, but you had no opportunity to show it. Remember, he's writing to his friends at Philippi. He's in his dungeon. And he says, not that I'm referring to being in need, for I have learned to be content with whatever I have. I know what it is to have a little. I know what it is to have plenty. In any and all circumstances, I've learned the secret of being well-fed and of going hungry, of having plenty and of being in need, for I can do all things through him who strengthens me. Paul was an itinerant minister who travelled across much of the known world. A good part of his time he spent in jail, and he's writing to his friends here about his physical needs. Obviously, they've provided for him and sent him money and resources when he's been in need, and he's been saying thank you. That's a good thing. I love how much of God's word is about real practical things in people's lives, but he takes even this opportunity from his dungeon to teach them something. And I believe that today God is taking the opportunity to teach us something. Here it is, for I have learned to be content with whatever I have. I know what it is to have a little. I know what it is to have plenty. In any and all circumstances, I have learned the secret of being well-fed and of going hungry, of having plenty and of being in need. For I can do all things through him who strengthens me. Paul's saying, you know something, it doesn't matter what circumstances I'm facing, good or bad, plenty or little, full or hungry, I have learned in practice, in my experience, I have learned the secret. The secret of getting through any and all circumstances, and that secret is this, Philippians chapter 4, verse 13, that I can do all things through him who strengthens me. Doesn't matter what the world throws at me, because God is the one who strengthens me. And when I'm hanging close with him, when I'm relying on him, he comes through. He does the things that I can't do. He saves me. He encourages me. And I've been through this so many times, says Paul. Riots. So many times people have tried to hurt me. So many times people have criticized me and misunderstood me and rejected me because I was telling them about Jesus over and over and over and over and over again. Paul has learned this truth. I can do all things through him who strengthens me. And you know why this is so important? Because whenever I feel a sense of despair, I come back to this one scripture. Whenever I feel overwhelmed or hurt or rejected or alone or distressed or afraid, I stop, I clear my mind, and I say this scripture verse, Philippians chapter 4, verse 13. I can do all things through him who strengthens me. This is the word of God. And so I have a number of scriptures, some that I've memorized, some I've got on my mobile phone. Another one of them is Mark chapter 11, verses 22 to 24. Jesus answered them, have faith in God. Truly I tell you, if you say to this mountain, be taken up and thrown into the sea, and if you do not doubt in your heart, but believe that what you have said will come to pass, it will be done for you. So I tell you, whatever you ask for in prayer, believe that you have received it and it will be yours. I have memorized that scripture passage. Can I tell you? I don't find it easy to memorize scripture passages. That one and a few others I have memorized, and I go to them again and again and again and again. Those I can't remember, I look at them on my mobile phone. You may not have a mobile phone. Write them down on little cards and stick them in your pocket. God's word changes our hearts. And when we're struggling, when we're going through hard stuff, we need access to God's word. This is absolutely the most important thing that I know about living a life that's free from fear and worry. The more I do that, the more I find myself able to do all things that God calls me to do through him who strengthens me. I want to challenge you today. God's word is not something to be trifled with. God's word is not something we leave in a cupboard or on our shelves, and then we wonder why our lives are full of fear and anxiety and stress. God's word brings peace. God's word convinces us of the truth of what God's saying. I can do all things through him who strengthens me. You can do all things through him who strengthens you, through plenty or through little, through hunger or through fullness. The most important thing that I know about dealing with fear is to fill your heart and your mind with the word of God, because it has healing power. It'll build your faith. It changes your outlook. It is the stuff of healing and transformation. Go and grab some scripture verses that really speak powerfully to you. Put them on some cards or in your mobile phone, or memorize them and go to them again and again and again every day when you get up in the morning. When you have a break during the day to get away from the madness, just to pause. When you go to bed at night. I'll tell you something, you will learn what Paul learned through the school of hard knocks, that you can do all things through him who strengthens you. And you know, I challenge you today, you do this for just a couple of weeks, 2 or 3 weeks, and fear will be banished from your life. Because your perspective changes, you start to see things through God's word. And all of a sudden, you start to live it by faith, and your faith grows. Not rocket science. This is so practical. Anyone can do this. You can do all things through him who strengthens you.
1: 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I'm Bernie Diamond. I'll catch you again same time next week with another message of God's love, God's grace, and God's power for each one of us in Jesus Christ.

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Hello, it's Chris for the Salvos. Imagine opening your Facebook page to find a friend request from God. 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He sees everything we do now anyway, in public and alone. If we're more aware of that, will that increase our integrity? In Proverbs 15, it says, "The eyes of the Lord are everywhere, keeping watch on the wicked and the good." A message from the Salvos.

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Hi, this is Mark from Momentum Canberra Church, and we have a reading from Philippians chapter 2, verses 12 to 13. The Apostle Paul says, "Therefore, my beloved, as you've always obeyed, not as in my presence only, but now much more in my absence, work out your own salvation with fear and trembling. For it is God who works in you both to will and to do of his good pleasure." Now, Paul was a spiritual father, teacher, mentor to many who were being swept up in a New Testament revival. And many were looking to him for input and spiritual instruction. And the Philippian church was no exception. And Paul's presence and spirit had been imparted to them as he visited on many occasions. And in his letter, he was acknowledging how they were following the ways of God and walking in the truth of the scriptures and understanding their new creation identity. But now he's ramping up the ante a bit, and the gears are going up a notch or two, and he's taking them to another level. And he's saying, really, guys, it's time for you to step up. You're not going to always have me around. You've listened and obeyed my teaching when I've been around and now in my absence. And he was honouring them for their diligence and their faith. But now he says to them, work out your own salvation with fear and trembling. We have to walk the walk ourselves. Paul wasn't talking about independence, but he was talking about growing up. And there comes a time when each of us individually have to take personal responsibility in the context of our relationship with God and how we outwork our faith. Paul says, work it out with fear and trembling. Now, in essence, he's saying, take it seriously. Have yourselves rooted deep. Live a passionate faith. Have conviction about what you believe to fully work through and perform what Christ has already accomplished through your true worship and reverence. Now, the word trembling here is really one who is filled with anxiety as he is unable to fulfill his religious duties. Now, that says to us that we fall totally and completely into the grace of God. The power of his grace has got to be at work within us. Now, his strength is made perfect in weakness. And what we cannot do, he can by his spirit. So Paul, he continues his dialogue. He says, it is God who works in you to do his will and his good pleasure. So God is in us. His spirit lives in us. His presence and power is at work in every and each believer. God is at work. His supernatural grace is operative. He fervently affects our inward spiritual man and is working powerfully through us to accomplish his purposes. So work out, because he has worked within. God bless you.

They spread their massive wings and the winds lift them up to new heights. Did you know that eagles don't fight snakes on the ground? They pick them up into the sky and change the battleground. In the sky, the snake has no stamina, no power, and no balance in the air. Snakes become useless, weak, and vulnerable. Unlike on the ground, where they're powerful, wise, and deadly. If you're going through a spiritual battle, take your fight into the spiritual realm through prayer. When you're in the spiritual realm, God takes over your battles. Don't fight the enemy in his realm. Change your battleground like the eagle and let God take charge through your earnest prayers. The Bible says in 1 Thessalonians 5:16, pray without ceasing. In everything, give thanks, for this is the will of God for you in Christ Jesus. Make today the day that you choose to soar like an eagle. I'm Matt Prater. For more, go to historymakers.tv.

0: Trish's insights later in the show. Trish McCarthy's here with her milk and honey segment, and she's been thinking about the yoke of work life, and in particular, Jesus' call to all who are labour and burdened to come and have rest. Bishop Tony Percy links the first reading to the gospel, and in the first reading, it's Isaiah's invitation to come to the water, all you who are thirsty. That foreshadows the multiplication of the loaves in Matthew's gospel and is completed at the Last Supper. We look forward to Bishop Tony's insights. Mother Hilda tells the true story of an intellectually and physically disabled woman's reaction to her handcrafted ceramic teapot, and it reminds her of Jesus' reaction to each of us. It's another great story from Mother Hilda. This week's gospel is from Matthew chapter 14, verses 13 to 21. It's the story of the feeding of the 5,000 and the multiplication of the loaves and fishes. Father Ken Caith, parish priest at Thirroul in Wollongong's northern suburbs, says the gospel reveals God's generous, compassionate nature. Father Ken compares Jesus' banquet for the crowd with the gospel incident that occurs immediately before the feeding of the 5,000, Herod's banquet, and the death of John the Baptist. We've got some great music on the show for you as well. Coming up after Father Ken's gospel reflection is Phil Wickham, God is Good. Also on the show today is music from Josiah Queen, Lauren Daigle, Matt Maher, Jordan Sincere, and House Fires. So let's get into it. I'm going to proclaim the gospel, then Father Ken Cave with his gospel reflection. Faith, hope, love and life. I'm Max Norton in the chair for Jude Hennessy this week while Jude's on a short break. So let's get going on the journey. A reading from the Holy Gospel according to Matthew. When Jesus received the news of John the Baptist's death, he withdrew by boat to a lonely place where they could be by themselves. But the people heard of this and, leaving the towns, went after him on foot. So as he stepped ashore, he saw a large crowd, and he took pity on them and healed the sick. When evening came, the disciples went to him and said, "This is a lonely place, and time has slipped by. So send the people away, and they can go to the villages to buy themselves some food." Jesus replied, "There is no need for them to go. Give them something to eat yourselves." But they answered, "All we have with us is 5 loaves and 2 fish. "Bring them here to me," he said. He gave orders that the people were to sit down on the grass. Then he took the 5 loaves and 2 fish, raised his eyes to heaven, and said the blessing. And, breaking the loaves, handed them to his disciples, who gave them to the crowds. They all ate as much as they wanted, and they collected the scraps remaining, 12 baskets full. Those who ate numbered about 5,000 men, to say nothing of women and children. The Gospel of the Lord. The Gospel Reflection with Father Ken Cafe.
1: We tend to forget many things, don't we? Where did I leave something? Where did I drop it? Well, the only way to remember is to keep repeating things. And that's what this story has done. 6 times in the Gospels is this story repeated, the feeding of the multitude. It is very important for the early Christians, and it should be very important for us, because it tells us who God is, what God is like, who we are called to be. There is very much a connection in this story with the way we celebrate the Eucharist. Take, bless, break and share. The Gospels are not videotapes or YouTubes of what actually happened, but they proclaim who God is, who Christ is, who we are called to be. The setting of this Gospel is the death of John the Baptist. And naturally, Jesus is sad and upset. He goes to pray. The death of John the Baptist took place within a meal, John's banquet, or rather Herod's banquet. Jesus reveals who God is through his banquet. To Jesus, there was compassion, selflessness, and healing. For Herod, scheming.

0: arrogance, violence and murder. 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Who sat down at Herod's meal? Only the bosses. The servants stood. In Jesus' meal, the disciples stood. The poor, the needy, they sat down. For Herod, there was only a private select few. For Jesus, it was public and open, open to all who were needy. For Herod, the rich food. For Jesus, the barley loaves, the bread for the poor. People left Herod's banquet still hungry, hungry for more. But in Jesus' banquet, they'd had their fill and there were indeed leftovers. The disciples' reaction was to get rid of them. There's only enough for us. But Jesus saw that in a time of need, God would provide. Jesus put the human need ahead of anything else. The Eucharist is God's generosity and kindness. Let's pray that we will bring the Eucharist alive and that we will feed the poor, not only with the bread of life, but also with the bread that they need.
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3: Now, wisdom from the Abbey with Mother Hilda.
4: A retired artist lady was giving her expertise to a community group of intellectually and physically disabled people. This is a true story. You can imagine what it was like. The participants had great difficulty, and for all of them, this was a first-time experience. You can imagine that the mess that was around as well. The results were, again, as you might imagine, happily different and of varying quality. Now, as time went by and they dried and they were glazed and they were fired, and they were, of course, suitably admired by their makers and anybody else in the locale. At day's end, these finished items were all put on the shelf and the participants went happily home. Now, as the woman herself was packing up, she heard a noise and went into the same back room to investigate. There was one of the creators, a woman perhaps in her late 30s, clinging unsteadily to a chair so she could reach the teapot she'd made today. Her teacher stayed perfectly still and silent, waiting to see what would happen. The woman finally reached the pot, stayed up there, took the pot gently in her hands and kissed it. Then she put it back ever so carefully, climbed unsteadily back down to the ground and went home. You know what? God's like that with you and me. We don't think much of ourselves sometimes, do we? We're of varying quality and we know it. And so often we seem to be at odds with the things around us and the people around us. But I give you my word. Every day, God places a kiss on your head and his eyes fill with tears. He's so proud of what he has made in you. And all you have to do is keep living your life and letting God give you a kiss. When was the last time you knew that God kissed you?
3: Thanks, Mother Hilda. Isn't that a great story? The sheer joy of seeing your new artistic creation on display for the first time and the pride that you feel for the work that you put into it. Just like the pride God has for each of us, his own unique creations. Next up after the break, Bishop Tony Percy with his reflection on the links between Isaiah in the first reading, the gospel feeding of the 5,000, the Last Supper, and a pilgrimage that he was on involving the millennium saint, St. Carlos Acutis. Right now, though, let's get back into some music. It's Josiah Queen and Can't Steal My Joy. And after the break, before Bishop Tony Percy, it'll be Lauren Daigle. Faith, Hope, Love and Life. I'm Max Norden, sitting in for Jude Hennessy, and it's just so great to have you on the journey this week.

0: know, if someone pushed past me in the queue right now or came up really close behind me, that'd be weird, right? And definitely rude. But I see it all the time on the roads with other drivers my age. Taking risks, tailgating, cutting people off, and being rude and aggressive on the roads isn't just annoying, it could kill someone. Which means real people, like the ones in this queue. Someone's dad or sister or girlfriend. So come on, ACT drivers. We're all in this together. Let's respect each other and keep each other safe. Developed by the CBAA under the ACT Government's Road Safety Fund Grant Program.
1: One way. One way. 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

0: And now, with his weekly reflection, here's Bishop Tony Percy.
1: Sunday, 18th, we've got Isaiah, a reading from Isaiah 55. Oh, come to the water, all you who are thirsty. We have the Gospel of Matthew, chapter 14. It's the multiplication of the loaves, where Jesus took the bread, he blessed it, he broke it, he gave it. And those verbs then are used, as you well know, in the Last Supper. Jesus took the bread, he blessed it, broke it and gave it. And then, of course, those verbs apply very much to the passion of Jesus, his passion and death, where he was taken, and then he was blessed by the Father because he was going to redeem the world. He was broken in half, in fact, destroyed completely by those men, psychologically and physically, and then given out for the life of the world. And it was an act of obedience to his Father. So the church is clearly lining up this first reading from Isaiah, O come to the water, all you who are thirsty, with the Eucharistic gift, that in the Old Testament there are certain prefigurements of the Eucharist. This is one of them. And when the actual reality is put in place, when the prefigurement is fulfilled, it's fulfilled in a way that completely surpasses anybody's expectation. Who would have thought that we'd be able to actually receive and touch into our very bodies the very body of Christ himself? But yet that is the case. The church has always taught this beautiful reality, has always taught it, is teaching it now, and will continue to teach it, that Christ, when Christ took that bread at the Last Supper, said, this is my body, that he meant what he said. And so I wanted to focus today on an interesting historical fact. I was on a pilgrimage recently called the Lion Pilgrimage, which was done in Italy. We were taken to Assisi for a few days, where the body of Carlo Acutis lies, some of his relics there. Carlo's a young man, he's the first millennial saint. He was born in 1991 and died in 2006. And when he received the catechesis from his nanny, I believe, a Polish woman, he was so overcome with the fact that this truth, the fact that Christ is fully present in the Eucharist, this intrigued him no end. And as you know, he had great gifts with computer programming. In fact, his abilities were better than those at university. The professors of university were stunned at the knowledge that he had as a very young man. So he set about examining and putting together a website on 136 Eucharistic miracles down throughout the history of the church. Carlo documented 136 occasions where we had Eucharistic miracles. Not all the miracles, Eucharistic miracles, happened that way, but most of them have done it. But you can go to the website if you're curious and have a look at what he did, how he documented it as a very young man before he died at the age of 15. The question then, to finish, the question is, why is it that Christ did give us his body and then said, do this in memory of me, do this so that it becomes present in the life of the church? Why? And the answer must simply be because we need him more than we realize. We need his absolute self in ourself, his body in our body, forming us to be the body of Christ. One very good reason. If we're going to transform the world as Christ is asking us, then we ourselves must be transformed. It's got to start with us. And it starts not so much with us, actually. It starts with Christ giving us the gift and we saying, yes, I want that gift. I need that gift. I'm hungry and thirsty for the gift. So hence the first reading, back to the first reading, that beautiful first reading. Oh, come to the water, all you who are thirsty. Though you have no money, come. It's a free gift. It's an incredibly free gift.
0: Thanks, Bishop Tony. He always comes up with an interesting angle on the scripture readings each week, doesn't he? And this week, the multi-links between Isaiah in the first reading, the Gospel's feeding of the 5,000, and the recently canonised Carlo Acutis. After the break, Trish McCarthy with her Milk and Honey segment with a spot that she calls Live and Work Out of Rest, a reflection on that often heavy yoke of daily work life. Now let's get back into some music. Matt Maher, Bigger Table. Faith, Hope, Love and Life. I'm Max Norden, sitting in for Jude Hennessy this week. Thanks for being on the journey with me.
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3: Jesus encourages us, "Come to me all you who labour and are burdened, and I will give you rest." We can wonder what Jesus was referring to when he says this. But we know that when Jesus spoke, that he spoke with authority. And this says to me to take seriously the promises of Jesus and his instructions. My thoughts for this week surround the notion of rest, not only from a scriptural point of view, but from contemporary scientific research. We are the only species on earth that when we sleep, we are completely switched off, so to speak. Sleep offers our bodies an opportunity to remove toxins that build up in our body, to restore, reset, renew, and refresh. Not just sleep, but rest is vital to peak performance. One principle I put into action in my life is to sleep in on the right side of the clock. What exactly does that mean? Well, quite often we seek to make up our tiredness by sleeping in longer in the day. But this goes against the way we're wired. We condition ourselves to stay up late, but nature, including us, is designed to be at rest at this time. Some action points you might like to play with this week include switching off your alarm, opening your bedroom blinds to allow the natural light to influence your sleeping patterns, getting to bed progressively earlier, for example, 10 minutes each night, each week. Adopt the attitude of starting your day the night before, because what you do between 6 and 10pm matters and impacts your following morning. This pertains not just to sleep, but resting our minds, our hearts, our eyes, our senses, our bodies, and our body systems. Ultimately, what we're working towards is all aspects of our being. This week, focus on living and working out of rest.
4: Thanks, Trish, for that reminder that Jesus calls all who labour and are burdened to come and rest, and how personal rest is essential to let us restore, reset, renew and refresh, and how it's vital for our well-being. And on this Sunday, I trust that you have an opportunity to rest on the Lord's Day as well. After the break, it's the Bush Deacon, Josh Clayton from Bathurst. Josh has been re-watching some classic movies on his favourite streaming service, including To Kill a Mockingbird, a book that he studied in his HSC year many, many years ago. Josh explains that the character Atticus Finch and his simple acts that earned deep respect from others remind him of Jesus. That's after some more music. Here's Jordan Sincere, Weary Traveller. Faith, hope, love and life. I'm Max Dorden, sitting in for Jude Hennessy while Jude's on a short break. We're almost there, but you're still on the journey. Weary.

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2: 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Faith, hope and love for life in all its fullness.
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4: Recently, I came across a classic film on a streaming service. Now, that's not unusual. Many of us know there's lots and lots of films out there on streaming services, more than we could ever watch. But I came across To Kill a Mockingbird. I had knowledge of this. I'd studied it in year 11 and 12 for the HSC. It was one of the books that had made a deep impact on me for many reasons. The book really did impact me on how I could think about life, but also the relationships that we had with those around us. One of the things that struck me about watching the film, and I do put it in the film category, was the characters, but also the person of Atticus. This quiet man who has lived a good life, who's had challenges with the passing of his wife, but also still lived as a man of integrity, courage, compassion, justice, humility, and of course living with his conscience as a priority, not just public opinion. There's one little moment when Atticus is visiting the family of Tom Robinson. He has a moment where he hands his hat to someone and his hat is then handed back to him afterwards. There was a lot of respect in that moment, that Atticus was respected by the family, but also respected because of who he was and how he lived his life. I think in that little moment for me, it reminded me of how we experience Jesus's call to live in a radically different way in the Gospels. The little moments that we hear of how Jesus lived his life when he was here on earth. Those moments where he sighed, where he wrote on the ground in the dust, where he was aware of the challenges. The little moments that we see that show us deeply who he was. It's also a really important reminder that I don't forget that, you know what, the little things that I do show people what I value. Being on a phone when someone else is talking. Not listening to people, instead thinking about how I will respond to what they've said because that's how I want to be. It's all those little things that we do that make an impact on how others perceive us, but also how others can experience the joys of knowing Jesus Christ, our Lord and Saviour. I was really impressed by the simple ways in that film that they articulated that this man, Atticus, was valued and respected. I wonder whether we can see that in our life as well. How are we creating moments where we can honour, respect and serve others? Because if we want to serve, or we want others to serve us, we have to serve them first. It doesn't go the other way around. It's good to see things. It's good for us to notice things and encourage you to see how today you might be able to serve others and to inspire those around you to be followers of the true Lord, Jesus Christ.

That's House Fires wrapping up the music today with You Are My Peace. Thanks to Deacon Josh Clayton with his Atticus-inspired reflection, reminding us how everyday actions and attitudes reveal our values and how Christian values can draw others closer to Christ. Also, thanks to Trish McCarthy, Bishop Tony Percy, Mother Hilda, and opening the show with his gospel reflection from Thirroul, Father Ken Cave. If you've missed any of the great presentations on today's show, then go to jcr.org.au and catch up with the show again, or click on any of our presenters' photos to hear their recent God spots, or maybe copy the link and share them with family or friends. 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I'll be back again next week doing it all again. Enjoy the rest of your day and the coming week. Faith, hope, love and life. Thanks for being on the journey. I'm Max Norden, sitting in for Jude Hennessy while Jude's on a bit of a short break. The Journey is produced on Dharawal Country in the office of the Bishop for the Catholic Diocese of Wollongong.

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1: Lately, I've been thinking about our human longing to be good enough and the general acknowledgement that we can't be. Last year, I talked to a range of people who'd come to faith in Jesus out of other faith backgrounds, and they all said they were trying to be good enough. A young girl with a Buddhist background was trying to secure a better place in heaven. A man from the States couldn't forgive himself for the things he'd done. A girl from a Hindu family was trying to appease 30 million gods. And a man from Iran said, "How can we ever do enough good to outweigh the bad?" It's a question common to all of us. Our deepest need is for forgiveness. And so when we hear God's message of love and forgiveness through the Lord Jesus, it seems incredible. Jesus died for us while we were still sinners. We can't be good enough, and that's why Jesus came. This is Everyday Stories with Naomi Reid.

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We live in a world that offers a thousand different saviours. Politicians promise to rescue the economy. Technology claims it'll solve every problem. Self-help gurus insist that they can fix your life if only you'll buy into their program. But in the end, each and every one of them falls short. Hi, I'm Bernie Diamond and welcome again to Fresh. Back in 2008, the global financial crisis shook the world. Banks collapsed, markets crumbled. For years, people had trusted that the system would always keep them safe. But in the space of just a few short weeks, trillions of dollars vanished. What everyone thought was secure wasn't. Now, listen to this, Isaiah chapter 43, verses 11 and 12. I myself am the Lord, and there is no other Saviour. I am the one who spoke to you, saved you, and told you those things. It wasn't some stranger who was with you. You are my witnesses, and I am God. This is what the Lord himself said. Crystal clear, isn't it? There is one God, one Saviour, one Redeemer. Israel's story was full of moments when they chased after false gods only to be disappointed. And God reminds them, it was me, it was always me. And then centuries later, that truth took on flesh and blood in Jesus. He is God's rescue plan. He is salvation, not wealth, not power, not politics, only Christ. Whatever else you may have put your faith in, know this. If it hasn't already failed you, one day it will. So when everything else around you feels shaky, don't put your trust in temporary saviours. Put it where it belongs, in the only one who never fails. Jesus. That's God's word, fresh for you today. Man, I am so passionate about seeing you live in the victory over your sin and circumstances that Jesus died and rose again to give you. So let me encourage you to stop by at freshdevotional.org where you can subscribe to receive your fresh devotional message each day and, if you'd like, a message of encouragement to your phone just every couple of weeks or so as the Lord leads. We call it Victory SMS because God's word is powerful, amen? 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
1: As a little boy in primary school, I was the target of some bullying. I thought I was very clever and that I could always talk myself out of trouble, until one day I didn't, and I got bashed up behind the school. 3,000 years ago, there was someone who was too strong for his own good. His name was Samson. He had a dilemma. He was so strong. What did he need God for? And in the end, it was a simple hairdressing appointment that brought him down. We all experience the illusion of strength in our lives, and we all end up undone by the little things. It could be a tiny virus, or it could be a moment of distraction while driving. To be truly strong, you have to embrace your apparent weakness, just like Jesus did. His strength lay in his vulnerability. It lay in his love. So don't get trapped in the Samson paradox. Follow the way of Christ.
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0: find you can't get to church on Sunday morning? 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
1: Here's an amplified promise from the book of Hebrews, chapter 12, verses 1 to 2, to inspire and encourage you. Therefore then, since we are surrounded by so great a cloud of witnesses who have borne testimony to the truth, let us strip off and throw aside every unnecessary weight and that sin which so deftly and cleverly clings to and entangles us. And let us run with patient endurance and steady and active persistence the appointed course of the race that is set before us, looking away from all that will distract to Jesus, who is the leader and the source of our faith, giving the first incentive for our belief, and is also its finisher, bringing it to maturity and perfection. He, for the joy of obtaining the prize that was set before him, endured the cross, despising and ignoring the shame, and is now seated at the right hand of the throne of God.
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1: Stats released recently in Australia showed that only 6% of all transactions use cash. I get that. I can't remember the last time I used cash. Tapping is easy and saves everyone time and effort. In some Anglican churches, they still celebrate a Sunday called the Harvest Festival. It's where the congregation brings the physical fruits of their labour to church and lay them on the altar in thanks to God. It's a wonderful physical reminder of what they've produced and God's goodness in their lives. It's old, but it's very helpful. Our Tap and Go society separates us both from earning and giving and reduces our gratitude. We need to look for ways that we recognise God's goodness in what we earn and build our gratitude for what we have.
0: Carl Faze for DailyNudge.org.

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0: Faith Bites with Dr. Hilary Moroney. 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
1: Hello, this is Hilary with Faith Bites. And we've been thinking about how our Father manifests his goodness to us. And I would love us to think today about how God promised, first of all, his covenant blessing to Abraham. And he said to Abraham, I'm going to make you the father of all nations. And many people think, how can that happen? Because the covenant of Abraham came through Isaac, the promised seed. But, you know, Jesus Christ, we're told in the book of Galatians, is the seed of Abraham in Galatians 3. And so all these promises are actually come through to every single one of us who believes in Jesus Christ. I believe it's Galatians 3, 13 and 14. And all the promises of Abraham and this covenant blessing are ours through the new covenant that Jesus ratified for us. And one of the reasons why you need to keep going back to thank Jesus for being willing and obedient to his Heavenly Father to die on the cross for us. The sinless Son of God, the second Adam, when Jesus' blood was shed for your and my sins to be forgiven and remitted, he actually was pouring out his blood that the new covenant that God had promised to his people through Jeremiah in Jeremiah 31 could be actually ratified, and that means fulfilled, opened up, that we could all come in to walk in those blessings. And I want to speak this blessing over you today. Because sometimes people say to me, oh, Hilary, you're talking about the Old Testament. But you know what? It's all one testament. God didn't call it old and new. I think some bishop did in Turkey at some stage. But the truth of the matter is God has got congruence all the way through his word. And so when Jesus was willing to go to the cross and he was willing to shed his blood for you and me, this is what the promise is, not only in Jeremiah 31, 33 through to 34, but also in Hebrews 8, 8 to 12, the same words. And he says, I will write my law on their hearts. I will put my law in their minds. I will be their God and they shall be my people. And no more will everybody have to tell each other, but we will all be able to know the Lord. For they shall all know me, God says, from the least of them to the greatest of them, says Yahweh the Lord. For I will forgive their iniquity and their sin. I will remember no more. This is the good news blessing of our loving Heavenly Father, that he's made the provision through Jesus that we could be forgiven for our sins, and his desire is to remember them no more. We have a good, good Father, and I pray you can remember this in Jesus' name. Amen.

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In 1996, the Truth and Reconciliation Commission was set up in South Africa by Archbishop Desmond Tutu to deal with the atrocious crimes of apartheid. Their approach demonstrates the importance of truth. I'm Tanya Harris of God Conversations. The goal of the commission was to lead the nation out of a terrible season of pain and injustice, break the cycle of violence, and bring people into healing and unity. The premise was that perpetrators of violence could request amnesty from prosecution if they testified honestly to what they did. Truth became the vehicle for forgiveness and reconciliation. It was a courageous strategy. Truth can be ugly and painful to confront. But as Jesus taught, truth sets us free. When we confess our sin and take responsibility, we find God's grace. May we all have the courage to allow God to lead us there. For more on having your own God Conversations, go to godconversations.com.

Tonight from 7, join Clayton Bielan as we journey towards understanding. Together, we'll bridge the gap between questions and answers, doubt and faith, curiosity and clarity. 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It's not about having all the answers. It's about starting the conversation by asking the right questions. Towards Understanding, tonight from 7 on One Way FM.

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1: I got real sick the other day. It was late at night, so I went to the after hours doctor. They always seem so dodgy, but they were the only doctors open. The doctor prescribed me with some medicine, and when I took it over the next few days, I only got sicker. Finally, I went to my normal doctor, and straight away he said, "What are you taking that medicine for? You're allergic to it." The first doctor thought they were helping me, but only ended up making me worse. Jesus is called the great physician. He knows exactly what you need to live your best possible life. 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He wants to help you to live life to the fullest. He wants to help you fulfill your potential and live a satisfying life. So what are you waiting for? 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

0: Hey, I'm Jimmy P, and I'm excited to be bringing the rock to One Way FM. 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
11: Great to have your company for another week on Towards Understanding. And if you never thought just watching a TV show could change someone's life, well, buckle in, because Anna Dompkins is going to talk to us about how it fundamentally didn't just change her world, but her entire family for good. In fact, it all came about with a documentary, and they ended up moving to the other side of the world, getting involved in adoption and helping people avoid adoptions when they can, as well as encourage adoptions when they should. Her life has been fundamentally changed, the fabric of her own family and the heart of so many others. It is a fascinating story. So looking forward to sharing Anna's story with you. She is a beautiful speaker in the stories she has to share. And coming up in a couple of moments' time, we're going to be talking about what we can actually do about combating modern-day slavery. There is more slaves in the world today than ever before. Yeah, I know that's a shocking assessment, but it is true. And one man is using his skills to make a difference. Connected to IJM, International Justice Mission, Peter Williams is very much working through the Modern Day Slavery Act. We're going to be chatting to him on the way in a couple of minutes' time on Towards Understanding.
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0: This is Towards Understanding. You're with Clayton Bjellin, and it is wonderful to have a chat to the regional president in the Asia Pacific region for IJM, that's International Justice Mission. Peter Williams joins us. G'day, Peter.
1: G'day, Clayton. Great to be with you.
0: It's great to have a conversation with you. And for those who may not know what IJM is, when somebody sort of first hears that you work with them, what's the quick spiel you give them about what IJM is?
1: Well, IJM stands for International Justice Mission. We're an international organization that really has a mission to protect people living in poverty from violence. And so we have 33 projects, really has a mission to protect people living in poverty from violence. And so we have 33 projects around

0: Muslim people as well. And we form ourselves as a community of Christian spiritual formation. And so we have these really three core values that we would say that we would aspire to be professional, to be bridge builders, and to pursue our faith in Christ as we do that. So that's in brief who we are.
1: Yeah. I'm also led to believe that, you know, that especially as we talk about, you know, many sort of Christian-based organizations might talk about wanting to be formed well in what it means to be spiritual. It is really something that happens across, you know, IJM offices around the world. There is regular sort of daily connections and stopping moments to actually get together and focus on those things, isn't there?
0: Yeah, and actually that's one of the things that I think I value the most. I've been with IJM for, gosh, it's coming on 16 years now. And every day we gather together to pray for the work, and acknowledging that the weight of this work to address things like modern slavery and domestic violence and child sexual abuse, all these really heavy things, well, actually God carries the weight of that work. And so it's a daily divesting of the weight to him, but then also joining together in community. And we have this very, very diverse community of people across the world who come from all kinds of backgrounds of faith and committed to praying and pursuing Christ. But it's a wonderful experience of doing that every day. And then we have the gift of just individual stillness and quiet in each of our days to use to really sort of orient ourselves to God. And I think for me that's been a huge sustaining gift over the years as we've encountered the challenge of this work is just to be formed in that way as a community around prayer. Yeah.
1: You started off as you talked about International Justice Mission, IJM, about the fact that it's about releasing people from or protecting people from violence in poverty. I think it's a pretty obvious statement, but maybe we don't think about it enough, that those who find themselves in situations of poverty or in various forms of poverty around the world, they are actually more at risk of violence, aren't they? I'm assuming the stats back that up.
0: Absolutely. Actually, yeah, it really is true that injustice, I think, strikes hardest at those in poverty. And there's some real reasons for that if we dig into it. I think, you know, your listeners may be listening in Australia and New Zealand. Most of us find it quite hard to imagine actually what it would be like to live in a situation where the law doesn't protect you. We kind of take for granted that we live with basic freedom and basic peace, and we can rely on our local authorities to protect us if things go wrong. But where those local authorities and those local laws are not being regularly and consistently used in a society, what you actually end up with is this place where power is the dominant force. And so if you are living in a situation of having a low income, of not having a lot of powerful connections in a community, and there's no protections from the law, then you're very vulnerable to being a victim of violence and abuse and exploitation, because the unfortunate truth is there will always be people who are willing to exploit others who are more vulnerable and weaker than they are for various reasons. And so unless they're actually restrained, then they're going to do that. And that's what we've seen all around the world. And that the rates of violence and things like modern slavery disproportionately affect communities that are, low-income communities, but also communities particularly where justice systems are not turning up as they should to protect people.
1: Where are those regions around the world? We may be able to have a guess at it. We talked about that, you know, you're the regional president of Asia Pacific. Is there specific regions of the world where justice just doesn't seem to be at the same standard as what we would hope it should be at?
0: Well, I think, yes, there are. And I think we, as an organization, we try to have a diverse spread around the world. And so we work in various countries in Latin America, in Africa, across the continent of Africa, in parts of Europe as well. And so we have a project that's based out of Romania and Hungary and Poland.

0: but we also obviously work here in Asia Pacific, and the countries we work in, you know, are developing rapidly, and there is, you know, great growth there in their economies and their infrastructures. And oftentimes the justice systems just lag behind a little bit in terms of the growth and development of those. And so we're there to really support those. And so we're working in countries in Asia Pacific like Malaysia, where I'm currently speaking from, Indonesia, Cambodia, Myanmar, and Thailand. And then we work across South Asia as well. So predominantly at the moment, Bangladesh and in India. Not to call out these countries in any way that is just is to criticise, but to say that, you know, there is the challenge of resourcing these justice systems so that they can reach the people who've naturally been marginalised in society. And so that's the challenge that we're after. That's what we're all about, is really helping those justice systems reach those who need it the most.
1: There, as you mentioned, there's multiple parts of what IJM does, from sort of literal rescues of individuals to, you know, cracking down and shutting down mass, maybe human trafficking chains or whatever it might be, talking with government officials, working with them. So I'd like to explore each of those and sort of get into some of those. But maybe we look at it through your lens, Peter, too. Probably most of us picked up, but there feels like is there a little bit of a New Zealand accent there? Where did you first start with IJM? Because I know you were involved in Auckland in the law there as well. So talk to us a little bit about your journey. That might sort of start opening us up into those various areas, because I know you've experienced and been a part of different areas across the board.
0: Yeah. So, I mean, the first thing to say is just that I've had a very regular, normal life in New Zealand, and was just really blessed with a great sense of, as I was growing up, a great sense of peace and safety and freedom. I lived in a very happy family with great parents whose faith inspired my own and who were just very loving and caring. So I don't have a sort of dramatic, profound sort of experience in my childhood that makes sense of where I ended up working. So it's often been a bit of a mystery to me, is just sort of how I end up with an organisation like IJM. I've been sort of blessed even just to see God's faithfulness and the fingerprints on that journey over the years, and the things, influences that I was exposed to as a young chap in Auckland in New Zealand. Even just people that were friends with my parents who were setting up community law centres. And as I became a young adult going to university and speaking to community lawyers who were committed followers of Christ, who were talking about Jesus in the margins, and that was really inspiring. And sort of just reading the prophet Isaiah and what he says about seeking and pursuing justice, you know, and these things started to really light up my faith. And I was really excited as I was in law school at Auckland, but was still trying to figure out how a career in law would lead to things like what it says in Isaiah of loosing the chains of injustice and setting the oppressed free. And, you know, and I was learning the very technical part of law at law school, trying to align those things as I was very sort of passionate in my early 20s. I ended up reading a book called The Good News About Injustice by IJM's founder, Gary Haugen. And he wrote it, I think, in the late 90s, soon after IJM was founded. It's a dangerous book to read, to those listening, because it really sets out this amazing biblical picture of the call that God has to his people to go and seek and bring justice in the world. And that's juxtaposed in the book with actual real people, stories of actual real people going out and doing that work of justice in the world, and following that call, making a real difference in the lives of people who were suffering under the yoke of things like modern slavery and endemic violence in communities. And so that was a transformative book. It was something that both my wife-to-be then, at the time we were just friends and dating, we both read it and we thought, gosh, this is a great picture of what our careers might look like. And it was a dream that we had. So we both chose jobs out of university that we thought might help us maybe one day get a chance to perhaps volunteer with IJM. So I ended up being a prosecutor, a Crown prosecutor in Auckland. And I always saw that it was a great gift. It was just sort of 4 years of extra training in how to justly seek the enforcement of the law and to do that in the public interest. You know, that was something I really learned as a lawyer in Auckland. Yeah, and then the rest as well. We got our opportunity to go and be volunteers at IJM, fellows is what we call them. We thought that would just be a year, but it's now been 16, so that's how it happened.
1: And I know India was sort of a first stop or a very early stop involved, and you ended up actually heading up teams of people who were doing some of what we talked about before, actual rescues of individuals and training government officials. How much of the work is sort of literally going in and, you know, I mean, I'm not quite sure it's like kick the door down and pull someone out, maybe it is, versus actually, you know, providing information, providing the, you know, proof of what's happening to government officials so they can act. Where is the balancing act between those two things for IJM?
0: That's a really insightful question, and it's really the latter. It's like our teams, you know, we work in local communities to find out where things like in India, you know, it was bonded labor slavery was happening, and we would gather the information as carefully as we could, and we would take that to the government officials who had the power to intervene. And so when we provided that information, oftentimes in those days, we would also provide counsel on the law and how to apply the law, but very much it was an operation that would be led by the government, and they would respond to the information we gave them. They would invite us along to visit the site where the exploitation was taking place. And so I just had the privilege in those early days of being able to go with the officials and to watch as they actually applied the law, to speak to families who were in brick kilns and rock quarries and rice mills, to understand that actually they were debt bonded and not free to leave, not free to actually really do anything other than what the owner of those facilities told them. And then to see the officials actually declare them to be free and give them this, what we would come to call a release certificate, which is just a miraculous document. It has the person's photo on it, and it has documentation of their name and their family and their location. But it says you are declared to be free of all debt as owner. And that document is the beginning of a journey. It's just really the beginning. But what it does for that family on that day is it brings them out of that place of oppression and violence. And the officials then can take them back to their home village. And oftentimes that's a, maybe it's a 6 or 7 hour drive, or it's even an overnight train journey. And then to connect them in with their families who've been waiting to see for years and years often, to bring them home. I mean, it just, yeah, that experience of witnessing that is still very much present in my mind, is just a very transformative experience to witness actual freedom coming to a family in that way. And then so the long journey of restoration then begins, of really connecting the family in with local authorities, social services of the government, protection from local police, you know, in partnership with them, connecting them with local grassroots organizations so they can get stable jobs and they can recover from the trauma of their experience. That long journey of years to bring them to a place of safety and strength. And so that's where I had my life-changing experiences of the work, was just witnessing that the miracle of what I've described happen time and time again. And then from there, just to develop a sense of where are the gaps in the system, where can we bring and collaborate with government to fill those gaps, to make sure that those kinds of things happen more often, and that their exploiters, those people who are running those facilities, exploiting those workers and those families, they're actually held accountable as the law requires them to be held accountable. That's the secret sauce in a way, because what happens when that happens with a regularity is employers stop exploiting their workers. It actually works. That idea of creating a riskier environment for exploitation and for exploiters, what we've seen around the world is where that happens on a regular basis, the rates of things like forced labor just drop off a cliff. But anyway, so that's really sort of the beginning of my story, and you can imagine how life-changing it was just to be in the witness in the witness situation of just being able to see those things take place before my very eyes.
1: Yeah. Incredible stuff, isn't it? Peter Williams is my guest. He's the regional president for Asia Pacific of IJM International Justice Mission. We're going to be back in a couple of minutes' time, continuing to chat to Peter about some of that ongoing work that IJM does. Also, you know, that there seems to be, you sort of knock one of these things on the head and somewhere else in the world, something's popping up with people coming into slavery. How does IJM, how does Peter cope with, well, how do we actually get our hands around more of this? And ultimately also, what can you and I do? Maybe you're thinking, well, I'm not a lawyer like Peter. I'm not a part of a big organisation, but there are things that we can do. And so we'll talk about that as well next here on Towards Understanding.
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0: This is Towards Understanding. You're with Clayton Bjellin, and my guest is Peter Williams from International Justice Mission, IJM. He's the regional president of Asia Pacific. We're having a chat to him from Malaysia at the moment. Peter, we've talked a bit about your journey and a bit about some of the work and where you first sort of really got started and saw firsthand in India some of the rescue of people from bonded labour or slavery, and then able to get them back into their home some many hours away. The relief of that involves working with officials and providing them documentation that they're actually going to go and actually enforce the law that is there. How often is that actually the biggest problem in our world, that there might be laws, but they're just not being enforced? Is that actually the bigger issue, and that's why IJM is able to play such a pivotal role, or is it actually there's not enough laws to stop some of this sort of slavery occurring?
1: Well, most of the time it's the first thing, which is the laws are very much there, and oftentimes they're actually good laws. There are international standards that most countries follow for things like modern slavery. But it's that the laws are not being enforced, and with regularity, with consistency. And so there's often a skill gap as to why that's not happening. There may be a resourcing gap there. There may be, in terms of units not being given the right level of budgeting to actually go out and enforce laws. But also there may be just a lack of will and incentive as well to really focus on these issues. And, I think the UN has reported over the years, it's just this vast number of people in the world that live without the protection of the law. And I think it's in the order of sort of 5 billion people. Mm. So the sort of protection of the law that we take for granted, places like Australia, actually doesn't apply to the majority of the population of the world. And so that's just really that then seems very, very daunting. But actually what it boils down to is really basic functionality of understanding what the law says and just understanding the process that needs to be followed, and then understanding a bit about the nature of the crime. When you put those things together and you drive that with resources and political will behind it, you can actually see rapid transformation, rapid change in that space. And so that's what's really encouraging, is that what we've seen around the world is just this great narrative of hope and transformation as we've seen laws more consistently enforced around the world.
0: Yeah. On that front, we have a new industry that pops up in our world, through the internet, around scams or something like that, and suddenly we hear about scam farms where people are being forced into slavery for these things. It seems like there's always somebody, as you mentioned earlier, willing to take advantage of somebody else, and that there doesn't seem to be the end of really evil, that somebody would be willing to take someone's life and put it to use for their purposes and not care about them. Is there this moment that you sort of go, how it feels a bit whack-a-mole. We might sort this bit out in this region and then there's more that pops up here. How do you actually just think about that? How do you actually, I suppose, process that emotionally and even spiritually as you see what that is? And yet, you have to keep going and you have to keep working on it, because that is the only way to end it. But how do you actually do that?
1: Yeah, it's a great question. And I think that word hope is the key here, to sustain us emotionally, spiritually, psychologically, but also hope for the world through the fact that we've actually seen change happen and we've measured it. And so over the years, I think we've just been really fortunate to have had leaders at IJM who've invested deeply in measurement, because we've really said, okay, what we say is we want to address modern slavery or other forms of violence around the world. Well, let's hold ourselves accountable to actually see modern slavery rates reduce in the places where we work. Now, that sounds simple. It's not simple, because it's a hidden crime to measure. But when we've done that, what we've seen is, when we've applied the things I've been talking about over the course of 5, 6, 7, 8 years, which in the scheme of things isn't really that long, we've seen reductions in slavery rates between 70 and 85%, which is just, when you think about crime reduction, those are mind-boggling numbers, where you're actually seeing essentially close to the eradication of the issue from a community. That gives us great hope, and we've measured that in 8 different modern slavery projects around the world, to date, and we're busy at work with a whole lot more right now. What we want, the urgency now, is to say, okay, let's distill what has worked in each of those projects that's resulted in an amazing reduction in slavery, and then be able to replicate that in other places around the world. And that's where we get this vision for scale of the work, because we just feel this urgency that there are all these millions of people that need protecting, the hundreds of thousands of people in the scam centers in Southeast Asia, the 1 in 100 children in the Philippines who are victims of monetized child sexual assault through online sexual exploitation. You know, there are just people who need this solution. But the hope is that we actually have arrived at, by the grace of God, a solution that we've seen work time and time again. And so that's where the hope comes from, as we've been able to measure these reductions. We've used third-party academic institutes to actually do that and hold us accountable for those results. But that enables us to really have hope that we can see change and transformation.
0: Mm. It reminds me of the classic story of the whole lot of the starfish on the beach, and there's the little kid and throwing one starfish in, and an older adult standing by and goes up to him and says, you're never going to save all of these. Like, you're not going to make a difference. Look out, there's thousands of these on the beach. You're not going to get them back. He says, yeah, but I made a difference for that one. And then the adult's like, oh, that makes sense, and then starts throwing them. And then eventually a group of people start doing it, and all of them actually do get back in the water in that way, right? Like, it has to start somewhere. In that sort of vein, what is it that we can do, like, as we're listening across Australia and New Zealand, and we're thinking, well, maybe the first thing is I have to recognise and acknowledge this is happening. I need to now actually do something. What is the encouragement you would give to us who are listening and saying, okay, I'm not going to just sit by and watch Peter throwing one starfish or a couple of starfish back. I need to actually get involved and do it myself. What would that be?
1: Yeah, there are a lot of ways, I think. That's a great question. But I think the first step is to educate yourself on the issues we've talked about. So there is actually a lot of research out there, some of which has been produced by IJM, but there's lots of research out there these days that documents the endemic of something like modern slavery. And so that step of just educating yourself and your family and your friends about the issue. And then I think there is a connection with Australia, and there's a connection with New Zealand, there's a connection with all countries around the world. There's no country that's immune. So there will be forced labour and labour trafficking and sex trafficking happening within our own backyards. And to a greater extent, we all play a role in these big global moves that ultimately result in the exploitation of workers. And so we're part of these global supply chains as consumers. So as we're consuming, as we're purchasing clothes, as we're buying coffee and chocolate, as we're as we're consuming seafood, as we're feeding our pets, as we're using hair products. You know, I'm mentioning all these products because in each of these, there's documented evidence of forced labor being used to produce the raw materials. And then lithium-ion batteries in our electric cars, and precious metals. And so we are all, as a global community, implicated. And so therefore, I think one of the things we can really start to think about is, what do we need our governments to do to respond? And I think the Australian government is doing a reasonable job, actually. They're setting out the requirements they have for corporations and holding them accountable for checking their supply chains of free of forced labour and those sorts of things. So those are efforts that we can get behind as citizens, as we see our government either responding well or perhaps asleep at the wheel. And so very much local advocacy to see that the issue is addressed. We all take responsibility for it as global citizens. And then I think, understanding that we perhaps ourselves can't reach those who are really the individuals, the starfish on the beach, the people that are suffering the violence firsthand. But there are people out there, like all my colleagues at IJM, but really great organizations all over the world who are investing in this fight deeply. And so get behind them. And really, there's a very wonderful way in which people can partner with lots of different organizations, even if they're sitting at home in a peaceful environment in Melbourne or Sydney or Auckland. But there's just a way that you can really partner with each of these organizations that are out there, come along to events that we're hosting, be part of those sort of campaigns that are being run by organizations on social media or in the local communities, but also just really understand the organizations that really compel you and are doing good work and get behind them. Yeah. So, yeah, there's lots of things we can be doing.
0: Yeah. An encouragement certainly to head to IJM's website, ijm.org. You can head there and find out a whole lot more about the work. You can donate. You can read up. There's heaps of stats and information, as we've been talking about with Peter as well, around those things. There is so much there. So you can support. You can find out more about that ongoing journey. We've talked a bit about the rescue, the work around it, but then, you know, IJM does so much in just for the many years after somebody is out of slavery, mm-hmm. to just help engage them with community, to provide the opportunities rather than just let them there because they're potentially susceptible to being picked up again in that way. IJM actually stay right there for the long haul in those areas. You can do that. And certainly, you know, one of the other ones that we've talked about on this program as well is even things like, you know, the Baptist World Aid Fashion Guide, where they actually talk through some of those supply chain issues and very legitimate little way to do that. There's signed the petition for the Slavery Act that is going through Parliament at IJM's website. So ijm.org.au, if it's in Australia, ijm.org for the sort of general perspective of that. Peter, just as you sort of, you know, keep doing the work and we wrap up our conversation, I'd wondering around the aspects of faith as well. I think majority of all the work that you talk about is very much anybody who has a conscience and a heart says, we want to do this. You are driven a lot by the faith that you have in Jesus. And maybe specifically, we understand that not everyone who listens have that faith. But for those who do have a faith in Jesus and saying, well, that's actually who I want to follow, I think he loves this sort of work. What's the challenge for them around even prayer or perhaps spiritually what they should be considering as they think about the future?
1: I think we are, as people who follow Christ, we are people who have access to an infinite abundance of love and grace from our Lord. And the challenge of Jesus is to be salt and light in the world. It's quite simple. I think we get tangled up with, you know, biblical justice and social justice and what that means and what is the mission of the church in the world. For me, it's simply love, right? That Christ calls us to love our neighbor as ourselves, to love the Lord our God with all our heart, soul, mind, and strength. And I think that's just, there's a natural outpouring of that into the world to seek to bring freedom to those who suffer in bondage and slavery, and justice to those who suffer oppression. And I think that's very much just an expression of love. And so as we go about our work and as we encourage others in the pursuit of this work of justice, I would just say that, you know, the encouragement I would have is that there is a very, very clear and simple call, a challenging one, to follow Christ in the way of profound and radical love in the world. And as we step out in faith to do that, he will give us the resources that we need. He'll give us the wisdom to know where our gifts can be best used. And he'll give us the resilience to stay the long journey, that long obedience in the same direction. The resilience comes from him. The power to do the work comes from him. And so, yeah, that would be my encouragement is, it's a challenging call, but it's a simple one to love. And when we go out in love, then I think people recognize that. People recognize it's something different, and they respond to it well, whichever faith background or non-faith background they're from. If we can be selfless, if we can be humble, if we can be trustworthy, if we can be persistent, if we can show up time and time again, if we can be people of truth, spoken in love, you know, then we're a witness to the Lord our God, and we are, in fact, more effective in what we do. And so that's been the witness and testimony of our work over the years. Not that we succeed all the time in this, but we continually seek the Lord's wisdom and resources to go out and do it.
0: Peter Williams is the Regional President, Asia Pacific, for IJM International Justice Mission. Peter, it's been an absolute pleasure having a chat to you. Thank you so much for the work that you are doing, for the encouragement and the challenge that you have given us. We so appreciate your time with us today on Towards Understanding.
1: Thank you, Clayton. 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
6: We're going to hear the story coming up in a couple of minutes' time from Anna Dompkins about how her entire life changed when she watched one documentary. 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This is some big stuff. 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

0: Welcome to Towards Understanding. You're with Clayton Bjellin, and it is absolutely wonderful today to have a chat to Anna Dompkins. She is the author of the book Home Forever, and it is her story and her family's story. And it has just been wonderful to be able to read and experience some of that story. And so wonderful to have her with us today as well. Anna, thanks for your time.
1: Thanks for having me.
0: And I love that you wrote this book. Firstly, let's just talk a bit about the book itself. How long did it take you to actually go back through all of the things that you went through and put it down into a book?
1: It took a couple of years to get it together. I started writing it really for my kids to have their own story, and then it just kind of grew and grew from there. So it took a few years, but I actually really enjoyed writing it, which was a surprise to me, but it was a lot of fun.
0: I love that. The byline on this book is a story of adoption, hope, and the mountains we're all climbing, which is a beautiful little reference as you do ever read the book around some of the various climbing that was done physically as well as mentally and emotionally and spiritually and all sorts of different things. Mm-hmm. And let's talk about this. This book really is, it's your story, but it is also a continual idea of talking about the need and the importance of adoption as well. This is sort of the thread, the message that is going through it. Could you talk to us about yourself and your husband, Mark, first of all, how you first got to a spot where you said, actually, I think adoption is something we need to be stepping into?
1: Yeah, for sure. So my husband and I met at our local church youth group, actually, when we were teenagers, and got married. And really, when we were first starting our family, we had our first son, Jackson. And when he was about 6 months old, we sat down together one night and watched a documentary that's called The Dying Rooms. And it's about the conditions in some Chinese orphanages where children were just, you know, rows and rows of children were just left without anyone holding them and caring for them. Some of them were kind of tied to bamboo chairs, and they had this one room where babies were left alone to die if they'd become unwell. And we just sat there in shock watching this, and we had our own little baby who had so much love and care. And it was just this really clear moment where we decided that we wanted to grow our family in part through adoption. And we were in that point where we were a new family ourselves and really thinking about our faith and how we wanted our family to look and how we wanted our faith represented in our family. And so all of those things together kind of culminated in this one moment where we just were like, this is it. We need to pursue this now.
0: Yeah. Now, most people, and we've certainly done a lot of conversations on this program around both fostering and adoption, the adoption process takes a long time. And most people, like you reflected in the book too, sort of go, hold on, there is so much need. Why is this taking so long? You certainly definitely experienced that, even as you just started out on that process.
1: Yes. Yeah, we did. We started in the Australian adoption process first to adopt internationally. And we were in that process for about 4 years before we were never even approved to be adoptive parents because we wouldn't commit to not having any more biological children. And the whole time we were really shocked. We just kind of expected that this was going to be a simple process where they matched orphan children to, you know, loving families, and how could that be so hard? But it really was just an incredibly difficult process. And then the program we were in ended up closing. And we had our second daughter, Jemima, at that time. And then we just thought, this is crazy. There has to be another way. There's millions of orphans in the world who do need a family. And so we need to find another option here.
0: Yeah. And that is sort of, you know, if it was a movie, your book, that would be the moment, the dramatic moment, right, where there was I'd love you to tell the story of suddenly there was this sort of switch that happened for you, and you decided to do something quite dramatic. Can you talk through what occurred and then how you just knew this is what we were supposed to do?
1: Yeah, my husband and I were just walking along the beach. We live in Wollongong, beautiful coastal town, and we were just walking along the beach one day. We had Jackson, who was about four, Jemima was one, and we were just walking along the beach, and I just said to Mark, like, let's just move to Africa. And he straight away just said, yes, let's do that. And it was crazy. We'd never talked about living overseas or moving anywhere. But it just culminated in this moment of going, like, we have to actually find a way to access children who are legitimately in need of a home. And we also were at a point we wanted and something new for a family, an adventure. And so we decided, all right, we're going to do it. We're going to move overseas. overseas and live and work and adopt overseas.
0: Yeah. Pretty quickly you worked out that actually maybe not that quickly, but you did a lot of research and a lot of discovery before you realised that actually the place we'd love to go to is Tanzania. How long did, once you sort of worked out, well, that's actually where we'd like to go, did it actually take you to get there?
1: Yeah, it took about 6 months, which is pretty quick from the moment of that deciding of that first idea, let's go, to landing. We were there in about 6 months. So it was a pretty crazy whirlwind of research and planning and then packing up our whole life and two kids and moving overseas.
0: Yeah. One of the things that certainly, as I I've never met you before, but as I read, is that it seems like you are a researcher and
1: yes.
0: You are someone who will go deep to make sure things are done. So despite it being 6 months, I'd imagine you were fully prepared as you got there as best you could. Could you just go through some of the practicalities of it before we even talk about what it was as you actually did step into that adoption process? And there's a whole lot to talk about there. Talk to us about what it means to land and suddenly be in a new country, and especially in such a fast change from the thought to there. I'm guessing jobs, I'm getting location, all these sorts of things. What were some of the things you had to go through?
1: Yeah, so we had to apply for jobs, obviously, and my husband's a maths teacher, and so we applied for a lot of jobs and didn't get them, and then we applied for one school in Tanzania that was an international school, and he landed a job as a maths teacher there. I'm a school counsellor, and so I also got a job as a school counsellor at that school and as a boarding parent at that school. So we were off we went to live and work at a school at that school and as a boarding parent at that school. So we were off we went to live and work at a school.

0: You were there for a mission, in a sense, of saying, well, we want to adopt. But I know that the heart of that is also to bless the people who are around you there. It's not this sense of, well, we're just something for us. The heart was to actually care. How did you actually go about the process of working out where should we look, do that in the right way, and to find children who are desperately in need of a forever home?
1: Yeah, that was top of our priority list, and we've all heard the horror stories of adoptions that have been done badly and children who have been trafficked instead of legitimately abandoned, and we wanted no part of that, but we did want to offer a home to children who had no other option and were legitimately orphaned. And so that was part of what led us to Tanzania. Was we discovered a baby home that had such amazing transparency and high quality processes, and just the way they detailed every child that came into their care and the lengths they went to reunite that child with any family as a priority, and they would only look at adoption as a last resort. And that really fit with our ideas and our belief about what we wanted for a place to adopt from. And so we found that at a place called Forever Angels Baby Home in Tanzania, and we made contact with them and let them know we were there and that we were wanting to adopt a sibling pair, because we wanted to give a chance for a sibling pair to stay together if they could. So once we found that place that we were confident in, we were really just also giving that to God and knowing that He knew what our family would look like, and we didn't know yet, but we were just praying that He would show us who our children were and lead us in the right direction there.
0: Could I just ask, you talked about that sibling pair. Is that rarer for people to do? Is that something that is was very special for that home to know that that's what you're doing?
1: Yeah, it is rare. There's not that many families who are adopting at all, but even who are able to take a number of children. So it was rare, and most of the time siblings are kind of separated through that process. So we knew we wanted to have a bigger family, which we thought meant four children, and we already had two, so we thought we'll adopt a sibling pair and that will take us up to four, and we'll see if we can keep a sibling pair together.
0: Yeah. This is not too much of a spoiler, but a bit of a spoiler. The family's going to get bigger than four. We'll get to that a bit later on. So as you went through this process and you said, okay, well, we start working here, and you went, great, it's transparent, it's obvious. There was then a moment where you did identify the family that you thought this was where it was going to be. Could you talk to us about how that process came about and you knew, well, I think this is who we're supposed to be bringing into our family, and then there's a whole lot around that too.
1: Yeah. So we'd been there a couple of months, and we got an email with a photo of a set of twins who'd come into the baby home, and oh, they were just so gorgeous, and they had a story that we came to discover was pretty common in Tanzania, where they were born preemie to parents who were already struggling. The hospital wasn't able to help them. They were only just a kilo when they were born, and had just said they're not going to survive, and you need to just take them home. And then they were left in the care of their grandparents, who weren't able to support them either. They were living in extreme poverty, and so they had found taken them to the baby home to get some help, because there was no, the mother had left and there was no one that could breastfeed the babies. And so they had landed in this baby home, and they had really tried to place them back with any family, but there wasn't any possibility of anybody else who could take them. We were asked, would we consider adopting this little pair of twins? They had also just turned one, which we had a one-year-old already. So that we weren't sure about that, but I took Jemima over to meet them and see how she was going to respond. And she just fell in love with them as well. And so we really got that feeling that we'd been praying, that when we came across a set of siblings that we would really feel strongly that they would fit in our family. And so we said yes, we would adopt them.
0: Yeah. We sort of talk about it like this, and it's a journey of this and that, whatever it might be, but I think through what it must have been like at the time, here you are in another country trying to understand the language, trying to make sure you're holding down a job and proving to those who are there that you're

0: really trying to care. You're looking after a young family yourself. You're trying to go through this adoption. This home was not just around the corner either. Like, you know, it's a bit of a travel to get there as well. That's a lot of load for anybody to cope with and to go through. Did you have extra energy that sort of, you go, well, God just gave us, got us through that? What did you need, I suppose, I'm thinking emotionally and you know, inside yourself to be able to get through that time?
1: Yeah, it was pretty full on. And I think because we've been waiting so long, there was a lot of excitement in it and a lot of just looking forward to these moments. But it was also very overwhelming. And so it was one of those times where you do rely so much on God because you know you don't have the capacity yourself at all, and what you're doing is not really possible in your own strength. And so it was one of those situations where the beautiful part of the struggle was reliance on Him and just bringing Him into all of those small decisions and big decisions and the day in, day out dependence on Him, which is of course a beautiful gift in the end.
0: It was not that long after that you realised as well that there was another sibling that was involved in this family. Could you talk to us about that moment and then the decisions you made from there?
1: Yeah, so the day we went to to meet Shane, Charlie and see if we could bring them home, the director of the baby home told us, there's something I haven't told you. And she said, they have a brother and he's only a little bit older. He's still also one. And he's been very unwell for a long time. He's not likely to survive. He's extremely malnourished. He's been still with the grandparents, but they can't feed him. And he's just slowly starving, but he's there, and they would like them all three to stay together. And so that was a big shock because we hadn't really spoken about having any more than four children. And so I was there with Jemima at that point. I called Mark and said, you know, oh my word, they have a brother. What are we going to do? And he said, well, we can't leave that little guy behind. So it was a huge decision, but of course we couldn't leave one sibling behind. And so we said, absolutely, we'll just give him our best shot, and we don't know if he's going to live, but all we can do is just love him and feed him and give him our best go. And so, we took three babies home, 3 1-year-olds, and that took us up to 1 4-year-old and 4 1-year-olds. And it was a wild ride, but I think, you know, one of the really powerful things was walking out of the baby home that day carrying three babies, which felt like a lot. But we left behind 56 others in that one baby home, and there was no one waiting for those children and no one coming. And so that idea of like, well, this can't be the solution. There's nobody coming for all the millions of other orphans. And so there has to be another way that we can support these babies. And that kind of planted a seed that ended up growing and growing. But all we could do that day was take home 3 new 1-year-olds and just give it everything we had to try and give them the best chance.
0: We're going to be back with hearing more of this story and then more of that idea that was planted in Anna's heart as well. In just a couple of minutes' time here on Towards Understanding, Anna Domkins is my guest. She's the author of the book Home Forever, A Story of Adoption, Hope and the Mountains We All Climb. Back with her in just a moment.
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1: This is Towards Understanding. You're with Clayton Bjellin, and Anna Dumkins is my guest. She's the author of the book Home Forever. It's her own story and her family's story, a story of adoption, hope, and the mountains we're all climbing. The mountains part is all about the beautiful mountains around where they lived, Moshi in Tanzania and Mount Kilimanjaro right there as well, and a number of the different climbs that occurred. When we just left before our conversation, you were bringing home 3 1-year-olds to join your already 1-year-old and also a 4-year-old at your home. And I think this is where the mountains part of this comes in, because as you reflect in the book, every time your husband was up climbing a mountain, which he often did as he took school students doing that, something seemed to go not quite wrong, but there was something that occurred, and it just keeps going. Because normally at this part of the story, great, you've got three children, you went there, you wanted to make a difference in lives, you wanted to realise adoption is it. Now you have them in your care and their lives are starting to be better. They're physically getting a lot better. They are surviving. That's where the story should just be happier and happier, but that's certainly not what occurred. Could you talk to us about a number of the hurdles that you actually had to then face?
2: Yeah, so as it seems, any adoption process around the world is crazy. And so we began our period of fostering the children before adopting. In Tanzania, you have to live in the country for 3 years before you can go through court, which is a fabulous rule, because it means you really get to learn the culture, learn to speak Swahili, and really understand the culture of the children that you're raising. And so that was brilliant. But then lots of hurdles came with that process as well. And the most significant of being that the law changed pretty soon after we got the kids home. And with that came a lot of changes in social welfare. And after we'd had the kids with us for a few years, they actually wanted us to send them back and start again, which was a wild suggestion given they'd been through so much already. And now they'd been a few years in our home and finally settled. And then just for their process to be streamlined, they wanted us to send them back and then start the whole thing all over again. So that was extremely stressful. And we had a letter saying that they would be coming to take them. And so we just kind of lived in this period of limbo of just waiting for every knock at the door that there might be someone there taking three of our kids away. And it was extremely stressful, but once again, we knew God had a plan for them. They had survived their life despite all the odds, and we knew He was theirs and that He was guiding this process. And through a lot of prayer and a sprinkling of miracles here and there, we went through the court process, and we managed to secure their adoptions after a very long and rocky ride.
1: Yeah. I know that one of the most remarkable parts is the initial letter that you got, which said, look, these kids are going to go back. And they said there's 3 copies of this letter that have been sent, one to you, one to, these 2 other people. Mm-hmm. And along the way, the remarkable story of one of the other people actually gave you the letter back. So now that wasn't essentially in existence in a way. But could you tell us the story of the third one, which really was the person who would have had to come and take the children away, and the story of why that letter didn't quite come until the right time, as it were?
2: Yeah, I think that this was just absolutely the Lord in action. But the third letter went to our social worker, who was a beautiful woman and loved our family and was very supportive of our adoption. But if she had received it, she would have had to come and take the children home. And we had maybe a 4-month period where we were going through court, and we knew that if she got this, she would be coming. And we'd say to her, have you heard any news from the main office? And she said, no, I'm not getting anything from them at all anymore. And then the day after we finished our court process and their adoption was finalised, she got this giant pack of mail arrive, including the letter telling her to take our children. And the commissioner who had written a letter saying that their children had to be taken had forgotten to pay the P.O. box fee for her P.O. box, and so all of her mail had been stacking up at the post office and she didn't receive any of it. And so the very person who wanted the children taken had actually prevented them from being taken by not paying the fee. And I thought, that's just the work of God, just stepping in to stop something horrendous happening. And when she found that out, she just laughed and laughed and said, God is so good. He's so good, because she knew she would have had to do it. So it was really remarkable, and we were just so thankful.
1: Yeah, what an incredible miracle. Sometimes we don't realise the miracles are happening, right? That was the miracle of not occurring, which was stunning. Yeah. Anna, talk to us a little bit as well around this process then of saying, okay, well, we've officially now they are ours. No one can take them away. They're not going to suddenly have to do that. You'd been in Tanzania for a number of years as well. All the children are, getting along pretty well, which is fantastic. I'm sure there was normal sibling things with a kid. But, everyone's working well. They're healthier. Everyone's in a much better space. What was the decision then to say, well, actually, eventually we are going to come back to Australia? I'd imagine that there's lots of joy and hope in that, but also there's a little bit of sadness that occurred too. Could you take us through that decision?
2: Yeah, well, yeah, everything was constantly changing with different laws, and so our legal advice at the time was come home as soon as you can. And so as soon as we kind of got those adoptions through the court in Tanzania, we were making plans to come home, and we loved our life so much there, but we were planning on coming back to Australia to raise the kids here. And so we, got our visas and organised everything and, got ourselves back to Australia as soon as we could after finishing their adoption.
1: Yeah. One of those things that you were incredible at doing was incorporating the family, the grandparents who had to and were desperate for a great family for their grandchildren. I know that, you made sure they said a beautiful goodbye. These are, it really is such an incredible sense of community, because also those who used to have them at their home, it was really a farewell to a whole lot of things, but with great love and great hope.
2: That's right. And their grandparents, their biological grandparents, they just wanted to be grandparents. They wanted the children to grow up and have a life where they weren't living in poverty and they weren't working, and they wanted to be their grandparents. And so that was beautiful to watch that over the years that they were there, just to have them fly in and out and get to just watch them live and watch our oldest boy, Javari, just grow from absolutely near death to just running around giggling and laughing. And they would, despite relinquishing their care for them, they are very much would always remain their grandparents. And that was a beautiful relationship to watch develop as the kids grew a little bit.
1: Yeah. We talked a bit about the struggles and the hurdles that happen in Tanzania. As you come back, was there any of the legal hurdles? Is there, engaging into community or the way other community members interacted with your family? What are some of the hurdles you've had to face as you've come back to Australia?
2: Yeah, coming back was it was easy logistically to come back, but the reverse culture shock was pretty intense. We'd been in Tanzania for 3.5 years and it was amazing, and everything when we landed was so busy and loud and noisy and shiny, and the reverse culture shock was pretty full on. And we'd been home about 2 weeks when we realised we were pregnant with another baby. So that was our little Max. He was child number 6. So really our entry was also a lot about then welcoming another child, which actually, once again, that was a complete surprise to us, but God knew what he was doing, and having all of the kids welcome another baby together really kind of bookended our family and was brilliant for all of us. So it was a lot coming home, but it was also a joy to get to share our family with all the people we know and love back here who hadn't even met our last 3 kids yet. we were thrilled to be home.
1: Yeah. You talked also, and you sort of teased a little bit earlier on, you said, look, there was a moment where I'm like, as you took those 3 beautiful kids out of that home, you said, well, hold on, we've got to do something. No one else is coming for these 56 other kids here. What was the idea that you sparked? What's, I suppose, the encouragement and the challenge for us as we listen to your story?
2: Yeah, so I guess the situation that we learned was that so often these babies were abandoned not because they were unwanted. In fact, their families very much wanted to keep them, and having a number of children that survive into adulthood is a really important stabilising factor for Tanzanian families. And so often there was a short-term crisis or a problem that was actually something that could be easily overcome that left these children abandoned. They weren't unwanted. There was just no way for their parents to keep them. And so the baby home had started piloting a 12-month project where they supported women who are at risk of losing their newborns. So maybe they weren't producing milk and they couldn't feed them, which is very common. And 20 women in Tanzania a day die in childbirth. So that's 20 babies without a breastfeeding mother. And formula milk is available but so expensive that it's not accessible. So many of these factors contributed to babies being abandoned. And so they were developing a 12-month program where women could come in, access formula milk if they needed it, some training in nutrition and looking after their babies, hygiene, and then business skills. And they were set up with a small business that they could support their family. And after 12 months in this program, these women were living independently. Their babies are still in their families, and they're independently living after that point. They can support themselves. And so this was just extraordinary, because although there were 50 babies still there at that point, we were thinking, well, what about the next 50 and the next 50? And so we developed a charity called Forever Projects where we raise funds to support that program so that these babies can stay in their families. And we're now up to 3,000 babies that have been able to stay with their mums in their homes and live there forever. They don't need adopting because they have their family with them. And it's an incredible program. It costs about $1,200 Australian for 12 months, and that's it. They have their family. So that's what we've been doing since we came home. And it's so amazing just to watch a community come around that, because it's, you know, Mark and I could adopt three on our own and that's a drop in the ocean, but what we can do together is so much more. So that's been incredible to watch.
1: If people want to find out more about that and then support that as well, is there a website? Where's the best way to do that?
2: Yeah, you can go to foreverprojects.org. There's so many ways to be involved, and a big part of what we believe is that we all have something to offer. It might not be adopting children, and often that's not necessary, but we have something. We have a skill, we have a talent, we have a connection, we have a radio show, we have whatever we have, where we can be a part of helping, and this is something that we all care about. So you can go there. There's heaps of ways to get involved, and we all have something to offer.
1: Yeah, foreverprojects.org, that is the place. Wonderful. And just before we let you go, as you've written this book, I'm always love asking the question to people who've written a book, especially about their own story, is what are some of the feedback that you've had, especially from people who maybe you never knew beforehand, you know, some of those months that has just touched you from it. Do you have a story or two you'd love to share?
2: Yeah, it's been incredible. It's very surprising to me. I never expected that it would be read so widely, but it's amazing. And it's one of the beautiful things is just watching people think for themselves, well, I do have something to offer, and what is it? And learning about themselves that they do have a gift, they have a skill, and they want to use it to impact the world in a powerful way too. And so that's been beautiful, watching the response of people who want to do that. Lots of people who are interested in foster care and adoption, and it's still so needed. And we always say we need to do adoption more, and we need to do it less. We need to do it more when there is no other option, and we need to make those processes easier, because it's so crazy. And we need to do it less when there is a family there that can have children in their home. So that's been lots of people's responses as well. And then it's just also a book that's about us all climbing our own mountains. We all have a challenge. We all have something we're facing. And watching people kind of think through their own challenges in all kinds of different ways, and then thinking about how God is in their story and where he might be leading them has been amazing as well.
1: Yeah. Well, thank you for A, writing the book, but mostly for living that life and that story and the way you have done that. Thank you for all the remarkable time you've given to us today, the challenge and the encouragement once again, and we wish you all the best.
2: Thank you so much.
1: Anna Dobkins is my guest, author of the book Home Forever, a story of adoption, hope and the mountains we're all climbing, here on Towards Understanding.
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0: This is Towards Understanding, and each time on the show, we do take a moment just to reflect on the stories we've heard. And the idea of this is for us all to head towards some sort of better understanding. Hopefully you've been thinking as you've been listening to these stories today. I'll give you some of my reflections. You might have something similar, maybe something different. And today, for me, as we've heard these remarkable stories, it's actually about the skills and the passion and putting that into practice. Firstly, let's start with our first guest today, Peter Williams, about the Modern Slavery Act and the remarkable things that he is doing around campaigning for that, talking about it, the things that we can do about that as well. And what I really loved is that it's the skills that he has as a lawyer, as looking at all these things that he's actually putting into practice for a good purpose. I love that the choice of this is my skill set and now I'm actually going to do something great with it. This is my experience. I'm going to do something great with it. It's this choice of skills and experience and saying, how do I actually make this world better? How do I make it better for someone else? That's what I took from him. What can I think about in my world, the skills, the experiences, the things I have that I could purposely choose to make this world a better place? And then we heard from Anna Domkins around this incredible moment of moving to Tanzania, adopting, coming back. Now the things she stands for about helping others to have more adoptions and also less adoptions, as she told. There's certain areas we can do to change lives so that there's not a need for families to adopt out their kids. But then for those who are seriously needing that adoption, maybe they're orphaned, how do we actually provide more adoption opportunities? I love that. What I love for her is that she used her passion. She used her skills and experience as well, but it started from her passion, watching that documentary and then saying, we've got to do something. And she just kept following that passion. And then she added the skills and the experiences to that. I love that that is what she did to change this world. And so I wonder if that's the question that I ask myself, and maybe we ask ourselves as well, is what's the thing you're passionate about? What's the thing that you are seeing that righteously gets you angry, as it were, that you can have a passion to go and change this world for good? So maybe it's your skills and your experiences that you can choose to change this world for good, or maybe it's the passion that you can go and change this world for good. That's what I took from it. Hopefully you took something similar, or maybe it's even the same. Whatever it is, I hope you head towards a better understanding.
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0: Tell us a story. Tell us a story. Tell us a story before we go to bed. G'day, I'm Warwick Marsh from Dads for Kids. My dad was a great storyteller. My brother and I often used to chant these words to tell us a story to our dad at bedtime. And Dad would oblige with a fanciful story about the jungles of Africa, or almost as interesting, a story about his life as a boy. In past generations, fathers told stories to their children and passed their values and dreams on to the next generation. Unfortunately, the TV has taken over that role, and the stories are not always good. Many of the values taught lack courage, honesty, virtue, and humility. So don't let the television take over as the only storyteller for your children. Your children need to hear your stories and see the truth of them in your life. Only then will they grow up with the values you desire them to have in their lives. For more ideas on being a great dad, or to subscribe to our weekly newsletter, go to fatherhood.org.au.
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1: I wonder if there's a passage in the Bible that you read when you're finding life hard or when you need to remember the most important things. For me, I read 1 Corinthians 15. It says there that Christ died for our sins. He was buried. He was raised on the third day. He appeared to Peter and the 12 and to more than 500 of our brothers and sisters and even to Paul. And it's amazing. Because if Christ hadn't been raised from the dead, our words would be useless and so would our faith. We would be pitied more than all people. But no, Jesus was raised from the dead. At the end of the chapter, Paul then says, Therefore, stand firm. Let nothing move you. Always give yourself fully to the work of the Lord because you know that your labor is not in vain. When we hold on to the truest, most important eternal things, we will want to stand firm. We will want to give and serve and point to Jesus in all the ways we can. This is Everyday Stories with Naomi Reid.

0: Here on Sunburnt Souls, we explore life, faith, and our mental well-being. Here to share more is Dave Quack.
1: I was scrolling the other day and an ad popped up on my feed that I definitely didn't want my kids to see and I absolutely didn't want my wife to see. I was embarrassed because they say they send you ads according to your history, but I swear I wasn't doing anything wrong. Have you ever felt busted as an adult? It's such a weird experience. Some people think it's because we feel guilty, but if you're walking with Jesus, all guilt has been dealt with on the cross. There's no condemnation for those that are in Christ, so why do we bring condemnation upon ourselves? If you make a mistake, run to Jesus, forgive yourself, and move on. Do you want to know what the ad was inviting me to? A vegan, silent retreat. There is no way I was searching for that.
0: For more candid conversations on faith and mental well-being, check out sunburntsouls.com.

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Politicians promise to rescue the economy. Technology claims it'll solve every problem. Self-help gurus insist that they can fix your life if only you'll buy into their program. But in the end, each and every one of them falls short. Hi, I'm Bernie Diamond and welcome again to Fresh. Back in 2008, the global financial crisis shook the world. Banks collapsed, markets crumbled. For years, people had trusted that the system would always keep them safe. But in the space of just a few short weeks, trillions of dollars vanished. What everyone thought was secure wasn't. Now, listen to this, Isaiah chapter 43, verses 11 and 12. I myself am the Lord, and there is no other Saviour. I am the one who spoke to you, saved you, and told you those things. It wasn't some stranger who was with you. You are my witnesses, and I am God. This is what the Lord himself said. Crystal clear, isn't it? There is one God, one Saviour, one Redeemer. Israel's story was full of moments when they chased after false gods only to be disappointed. And God reminds them, it was me, it was always me. And then centuries later, that truth took on flesh and blood in Jesus. He is God's rescue plan. He is salvation, not wealth, not power, not politics, only Christ. Whatever else you may have put your faith in, know this. If it hasn't already failed you, one day it will. So when everything else around you feels shaky, don't put your trust in temporary saviours. Put it where it belongs, in the only one who never fails. Jesus, that's God's word, fresh for you today. Man, I am so passionate about seeing you live in the victory over your sin and circumstances that Jesus died and rose again to give you. So let me encourage you to stop by at freshdevotional.org where you can subscribe to receive your fresh devotional message each day and, if you'd like, a message of encouragement to your phone just every couple of weeks or so as the Lord leads. We call it Victory SMS because God's word is powerful, amen? 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
4: I was, I think, very lonely, and I had gone through some very dark periods in my adolescence where I was bullied at high school, as many nerds do go through. And then I go to this Franciscan friary, and it had a little service there with communion and a choir, and I sort of just went and sat there, and God appeared to me.
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6: In 1978, John Edmiston was a confirmed atheist who was becoming deeply annoyed with a group of Christian students at the University of Queensland, where he was studying. So he sat down to mathematically disprove the existence of God and miracles. But a short time later, something miraculous happened to him. He's gone on to be a pioneer in the field of internet evangelism and started a worldwide ministry. We'll hear the full story today as John shares with us from his home in rural Virginia in the United States. John Edmiston, welcome to the program.
4: Thank you, Eric. Good to be on here.
6: So glad to be with you today. And I want to talk to you about that miraculous experience you had. You were all into science and everything, a chemistry major at the time in the University of Queensland, wanting to disprove the existence of God and miracles. Briefly, what happened?
4: Well, I was very much raised in an atheist family, which we can talk about later. Mm-hmm. And I had a very strict humanist point of view. I was a very logical, very rational person. Mm-hmm. And I was very annoyed by the existence of miracles and people claiming healing and things like that. So I wanted to disprove God and the miraculous by saying there could be fluctuations in the laws of nature that would account for miracles. I tried to do some maths to disprove it. And that afternoon, I was invited up to a local Anglican friary, Franciscan friary in the area, to hear a friend sing who was an attractive Christian girl. As I went up to the friary, God's spoke to me and as a light for about 20 minutes, and I discovered God. I thought I discovered God, but of course it was God revealing himself to me.
6: Yeah, okay. Well, we'll find out a bit more about that in more detail. Interesting that God used an attractive Christian girl to get you there in the first place, but we'll get back to that. Let's go back to where it all started. You were born and raised in Brisbane, is that right?
4: That is correct. And shortly afterward, I spent a couple of years in Nauru. My father was an engineer with Evans Deakin, a big shipbuilding company, and he went there to build a big cantilever, a port cantilever. So he went over there for, I think, 2.5 years. And he did all this. He was a specialist in pre-stressed reinforced concrete. And this was just in the mid-50s. There weren't too many people doing that. So he got some very interesting work.
6: Okay. And you mentioned that your background in your home was humanism.
4: Yes, it was a formal humanist home. Like if you've seen the British movies with the people smoking the pipes and being philosophical and the father at one end of the table and the mother at the other and mm-hmm. fish forks in between, well, that was our home. So, but it was Australian version of that.
6: Okay. So that's your background.
4: Yeah.
6: No belief in God, no religion, that type of thing.
4: No, God was not allowed. You could not speak about God, no religion. It was very anti-Christian upbringing.
6: Hmm. But yet, the irony is that in your heritage is a missionary. Tell us about that.
4: Yeah, well, that's very interesting. He was Archibald Orr Ewing. He married one of the Rothschild family. She got converted from Judaism, cut off at the age of 16 mm-hmm. without a penny. She went to Germany to get baptized. When she got baptized, the branch was the Cohen branch of the Rothschild family. Mm-hmm. They sent a rabbi out and asked, have you been baptized? She said, yes. They cut her off without a penny. She'd grown up in luxury. Now she was cuffed off without a penny, I sat Shiva for her. Eventually she marries Archibald or Uick. She was a great singer. She sang with Moody and Sankey.
1: Oh, okay.
4: And they headed off to China with as one of the 70 of Hudson Taylor.
1: Wow.
4: And they went inland with Hudson Taylor. They had to leave China during the Boxer Rebellion. Many of their fellow missionaries were killed. And they went to Canada. And they worked among Chinese people in Canada. And somewhere along the line, he saved 400 Chinese people in Canada from German bombing, and he got a big medal for it. So there we are. He was my great-grandfather on my father's side.
1: So the question in my mind is, you have this wonderful Christian heritage, you know, great-grandfather with Hudson Taylor, and yet you're raised not even allowed to speak about God. How did that happen?
4: Well, my grandmother was the daughter of the missionary. She married into my grandfather. He was also, you know, reasonably well off. And the answer really is World War I and World War II.
1: Okay.
4: World War I caused problems for my grandfather. And then my father went through World War II, and he was, in Australia, we went through World War II from 1939 to 1945.
1: Mm-hmm.
4: He was a bomb aimer in the RAAF, and he saw a lot of terrible things happen in the war. He saw friends, you know, dying and all that kind of thing.
1: Yeah.
4: They flew 24-hour missions over Japanese territory. He came back. He hated war. He hated the war. He never spoke about it till the latter years of his life. And for him, I think, and that also his university studies, when he went and did his engineering degree, that we had a lot of his university textbooks still around the house, and they were all very solidly humanist. And I think the university plus the war experience turned him away from God.
1: Okay, so that's why you were raised the way you were raised.
4: That's, yep.
1: And the impact of that is that you believed all that.
4: Yes. I was very, very nerdy. I gave my first lecture in relativity publicly when I was 12.
1: Really?
4: I was the high school chess champion.
1: Oh, wow.
4: And I went on to do a chemistry degree.
1: Yeah.
4: And I was your typical very skinny nerd with awkward social skills and very argumentative and very good at being argumentative.
1: Mm-hmm.
4: And Christians to me seemed very, very weak. You know, I thought you're just using God as a crutch. You know, you're not strong enough. The world will crush you. And so I had this very kind of dominating humanist view of things. You know, I was very condescending towards Christians. I thought they were nice but dumb.
1: But you became friends with them, or what happened?
4: Well, there was a group of friends in the chemistry and biochemistry department at university and microbiology. And they sort of decided I was going to be their evangelistic target, and they got to me. They prayed for me a lot.
1: So, oh, okay.
4: I'm still in contact with one of them now.
1: Is that right? All these years later.
4: He's a very strong Christian and visits Israel regularly.
1: Oh, okay. So, yeah, let's go to that time in university where you're all annoyed. And you said you were trying to disprove the existence of God, but what else was going on in your life at that time?
4: I was, I think, very lonely. And I had gone through some very dark periods in my adolescence where I was bullied at high school, as many nerds do go through, and a fairly late physical developer. And so I think I was very lonely, and I was philosophically very attracted to the New Age and Zen Buddhism. I had this book by my bed, Zen Flesh, Zen Bones, by Paul Reps, which I very much liked. And I was prepared to contemplate a atheistic spirituality, you know, like deep meanings and things like that.
1: Mm.
4: But I didn't want God, angels, or the devil.
1: So then fast forwarding up to your time in university, you're annoyed at these Christians in the chemistry department. Then what happens?
4: And then I go to this Franciscan friary and try to disprove the existence. This is a God that afternoon. Go there, and it had it was a May Day fair, and it had a little service there with communion and a choir. And I sort of went and sat there, and God appeared to me as a light, a suffused light throughout the building. I knew it was God appearing to me, and he spoke to me for 20 minutes. The only bit I remember is he said, if you don't believe in me now, I'll leave you alone forever. And that made almost no impact on me because I didn't know what being left alone by God forever meant.
1: Yeah.
4: But I thought, well, it won't do me any harm to believe in God. I think I'll believe in God. Sort of, you know.
1: Why not? Just give it a chance.
4: It's not going to do me any harm. So I decided I'd believe in God. And then I got filled with joy, went home, tore up my calculations. Now, it gets complicated after that because I didn't know which God I believed in.
1: Mm-hmm.
4: And having the world's most pedantic mind, I decided to find out which God I believed in.
1: Oh, so you didn't automatically jump to the conclusion, oh, this is the Christian God of the Bible.
4: No. I was convinced it was the one creator God of the universe.
1: Okay, so something else.
4: But I didn't know Christian, Muslim, Buddhist. I had no idea.
1: But just
4: so
1: God.
4: I started researching all the religions, and there was a BBC series on all the world religions. I watched that, did this and the other. And eventually three questions emerged, which I'm sure the Lord gave me, but I thought them up. Number one is that the question I had was the religion of the one created God has to be compatible with creation, somewhat compatible. It's not going to say the world exists on the back of an elephant. It's not going to be demonic, not going to be completely irrational. Mm-hmm. So there has to be compatibility between the creator and the religion of the creator.
1: Mm-hmm.
4: The second one I came up with is the religion of the one created God should be such that all people in the world could follow that religion without the world falling off the perch. You know, if everyone in the world follows the creator's religion to its maximum extent, then the world should keep on working because God wants his world to keep on working.
1: Mm-hmm.
4: So they can't all be mystics off in caves or the world stops working.
1: Oh, okay. Yeah, interesting.
4: Right?
1: Mm-hmm.
4: So that got rid of me. For me, that got rid of Buddhism, Hinduism, a lot of those ascetic religions. I said, no, God can't see. That's not compatible with one created God. It's just going to destroy the world if everyone follows it to its logical extreme. So then I end up with the last question was, the religion of the one created God who creates life must make people more alive, not more dead. Mm. By this time, I was down to Christianity, Judaism, and Islam.
1: Mm-hmm.
4: And so I looked at Islam and I said, I read a lot about it. I thought, this just makes people dead and wooden and it's a horrible religion and it's not making people come alive. Mm-hmm. And so I put out Islam. So now I'm down to Judaism and Christianity. This point, I just started reading the Bible and I picked out, somehow or other, the Lord led me to a verse in Galatians. If righteousness could come through the law, then Christ died for nothing. I decided, well, Christ didn't die for nothing. And so righteousness can't come through the law, so by Judaism.
1: Oh, okay. So you're down to Christianity by default.
4: That was the point was, righteousness, if righteousness comes through the law, then Christ died for nothing. Cross isn't necessary. We can just obey the rules and get there. And so I decided, okay, it's the Christian religion. So at this point, I'm at university, still with the same group of people. They dragged me along to some church history lectures about Protestantism and Catholicism. Very well put together. I just ordered it. I sat it in the back. And the guy was very fair about comparing Protestant religion and Catholic religion. But I came down to the view of grace and I said, the Protestant view of grace is, I think, correct. So I decided I was a Protestant.
1: Oh, okay.
4: Then I got...
1: kind of narrowing it down even more.
4: Yeah, that's right. And so then I decided, okay, what's the view of baptism? Infant baptism or believer's baptism? I'd been baptized as an infant because that was the socially acceptable thing to do. Everyone baptized their babies back in the mid-50s.
1: Even humanists.
4: Even humanists, everybody. Because you had to have your baptism certificate to get into certain school things.
1: Oh, okay.
4: Government things. Mm-hmm. And you had to have a little cup and all that.
1: Mm-hmm.
4: So anyway, so I looked at the evidence in the Bible in my own life and I decided that my original baptism wasn't valid. I wasn't a believer, that I needed to be baptized as an adult, and that ended up with me going to a Baptist church.
1: Now, I'm hearing a lot of logical eliminating of things.
4: That's right.
1: But I'm not hearing I started to believe.
4: Oh, I believed, but I believed that I believed slowly. Okay, I'm the world's slowest believer.
1: Okay, so this is a process in your eliminating things logically. Okay.
4: My life changed, my personality changed. I went from being, you know, Mr. Supercilious to quite a nice human being, from being selfish to generous. There was a major change in my personality.
1: So that was the beginning part of your spiritual awakening.
4: That was the beginning part, but I was confused. I had no pegs to put this experience into.
1: Mm-hmm.
4: right? So I had to understand my own experience of God. And there were other times, like it was a preacher, a Presbyterian fire and brimstone preacher, who preached, and that was like I went from being born again but bit wishy-washy to being born again and fully committed after. I didn't want to go near churches. I was very timid about churches. And so when I went to hear this guy at a youth thing, he really set me straight. And so and after that, I led 50 people to the Lord. So.
1: Oh, wow. Our guest today is John Edmiston, who went from being an ardent atheist in his university days to being on fire for the Lord and eventually starting a worldwide ministry. We'll hear more of John's incredible story when we return right here on Real Faith.

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2: Welcome back. I'm Eric Scadavo, and today I'm chatting with John Edmiston, who describes himself as a bit quirky and nerdy, with a fascination for technical things like the internet. Also, before the break, we heard how he went from being an ardent atheist in his university days to being on fire for the Lord. Now we hear what happened next in his life as our conversation continues.
3: For me, I have to think things through very carefully. Mm-hmm. I don't rush into anything. It's just the way I do, just my constitution.
2: So then what happens next? You're now a believer, an intellectual chemistry major believer. Where do you go from there?
3: Well, I pick up my great-grandfather's autobiography. It never got published as a book, but we had like the printed pages of it, you know, the typed out thing that had been photocopied. And I read it and I was very convicted by his life and I felt the call to become a missionary.
2: Okay.
3: And so I went to Papua New Guinea on a short-term missions trip in Wewak.
2: Hold on 1 second. Now, you're following the tradition, the heritage of your grandfather, great-grandfather.
3: Yeah, yeah.
2: How did your parents, your atheist, humanist...
3: Oh, they hated it.
2: Yeah.
3: It was a major conflict, yeah.
2: But that didn't deter you?
3: No, I'm not easily deterred. So, yeah, so that didn't deter me, but it certainly created a lot of tension in the family.
2: Okay. So you wanted to be a missionary following your great-grandfather's footsteps?
3: That's right.
2: What did you do?
3: The Baptist Theological College was just a few miles from our house. So I went to the Baptist Theological College of Queensland. That was good, very good biblical grounding, but I wasn't really compatible with the culture of the college. There was one lecturer there who was extremely like hyper-fundamentalist and took a strong dislike to me. And because of my very rational approach to life, I wasn't sort of someone who just believed with my heart. And even though my theology was conservative, the students would say, oh, you can't be a Christian because you're a scientist, because I'd done some research before this happened. I spent 5 years studying there, and then they refused to ordain me and they refused to graduate because they disliked me so intensely.
2: Wow. But you stuck it out despite all that.
3: Yeah, and so I did all this work for nothing. At the same time, I got a BD, which is a postgraduate bachelor's degree through the Melbourne College of Divinity, which is raging liberal thing. But at least I came out with a degree from there.
2: But not with the liberal beliefs.
3: Yeah, well, I just fought all the way tooth and nails and evangelical against the liberal lectures. But it was a distance thing. So they give you these, say, read these books, do this and do this huge exam at the end of the year. So I never actually went into a lecture hall. I just taught myself, and I would contend in the exams for so I got, I didn't get excellent marks because they didn't like me, but I got through.
2: Wait a second. You went from being taught the Bible by people who were too conservative than you and legalistic, and you kind of fought tooth and nail with them, then went to a school that was other extreme.
3: I didn't fight tooth and nail with them. They fought with me.
2: Oh, okay. Okay. Yeah.
3: Right. Okay. Yep. So the very conservative lecturers at PTCQ disliked me, and some of the students disliked me, but I liked the teaching, except for some bits, which was extreme. Like one of the lecturers said that you must propose on the first date.
2: What?
3: Because otherwise it's a slippery slope, and you must know that it's God's will, and you must propose on the first date. You must know this is God's will for the first few. I'm going like, no, that's nuts.
2: That's a bit off. Yeah.
3: Yeah, there's some stuff there that was just crazy.
2: So all that to say, you had some extreme views that you were exposed to. You got through it.
3: Yeah, because I just plowed through the middle. I said, this side over here is illogical there. This side over here is illogical there. I'm just going to plow through the middle and do the best I can.
2: And then you eventually went overseas?
3: No. Then I took up a position in a Chinese church in Brisbane. At the time, it was called Chinese Christian Church of Brisbane. I was there 84 to 86, and I loved it, had a great time, and made all the early ministry mistakes there, but they loved me and I loved them, and it was good. Then I went, middle of 86, I went to Papua New Guinea, and I served there 1986, 87, mainly as a chaplain to the University of Papua New Guinea, taught classes, helped set up the Urban Ministry Training Centre, and that also taught in the provinces at Dowley Teachers College. At one point, I had a few months, paddling a canoe down a river in Papua New Guinea and all kind of stuff.
2: So did you like in the bush. Being overseas, international travel?
3: I love it.
2: Okay. Yeah. So that's just how you're wired.
3: The more adventurous, the better.
2: Yeah, yeah. So you took to that like a duck to water.
3: Absolutely, yeah.
2: And then what happened after Papua New Guinea?
3: Papua New Guinea, at the end of my time in Papua New Guinea, I got a very bad dose of cerebral malaria that messed me up. Mm-hmm. And I affected my ministry, my judgment, my health. So I went back, recovered, 1988, worked with Scripture Union in Brisbane. And then my support at that point was very low. So I got a job. Mm-hmm. I had a double major in psychology tucked away there as well.
2: Wait a second. You had a double major.
3: I had a full graduate in chemistry, but for easy credit, I got a double major in psychology.
2: So while you're on one hand, you're doing all this rational, logical stuff in chemistry, but then just for fun, you're doing this emotional stuff, feelings and everything in psychology.
3: Yeah, well, the psychology at University of Queensland then wasn't very feeling. It was all trying to be rational, psychological.
2: Okay.
3: And so I did subjects like neuropsychology, and so there was some scientific aspects of it.
2: Okay. So you went into counseling?
3: I went into counseling in Townsville TAFE, and it had 12,000 students, 400 staff. I had 8 counselors under me. So I ran a counseling center. I was more the careers people, and someone else was a disability integration officer, and someone else was, student services, et cetera. So I had a good time there for 3 years, and then I felt the call to get back into ministry again.
2: Well, let me just ask you this. How did you do as a counselor? Are you able to relate to emotions and feelings and all that?
3: Well, actually, as career counselor, I'm very good. Okay. At least I think so. I eventually developed my own career counseling business called Townsville Career Guidance Centre. People love me as a career counsellor, but I'm not a marriage counsellor. Don't ask me to fix relationships.
2: Okay.
3: But running people through career tests, motivating them, coaching them, getting them moving again in life, I love that. And I would, if I could get licensed to do it here in the US, it's getting a bit old to do that, but I would love to do it again anytime at the drop of a hat.
2: Okay. Interesting. I just love the contrast between the chemistry and the counseling. But then something entered into your life that kind of completely revolutionized your life, your first computer.
3: That's right. My first computer in 1988. I can't even remember the brand of it now, but it just had two five and a quarter inch floppy drives.
2: Mm-hmm. Floppy disk.
3: No hard drive, just an A drive and a B drive. And I started that and eventually got online for these bulletin boards, then got a little better on a little better computer and went on with a 2400 board modem.
2: Now hold on a second. Is you said you got online. Some form of the internet existed way back then in 1988?
3: Yeah, I mean, the internet has existed, like DARPANET has existed like since the early 60s, I think, but what these were bulletin boards. Someone would put a bulletin board on their computer. You would log into their computer, and they had standards called X modem, Y modem, Z modem, and it could be like this, and you would log in, and they would have all these files there and chat boards and things like that. So
2: this was kind of the nerdy heaven here.
3: It's a nerdy form of the internet prior to the World Wide Web.
2: Okay.
3: This internet has been around for a long time, but World Wide Web started in 1994-ish and then blew up in 1996. Oh, okay.
2: Now, didn't it start like for military purposes?
3: That's right. That was a DARPA, a Defense Advanced Research Project.
2: Okay.
3: Blah, blah, blah. It was originally defense purposes to have an indestructible communication system.
2: And then it grew from there?
3: I moved from there to universities plus defence and then out to these bulletin boards and so on, gradually. So I remember the first discussions about the HTTP protocol and hyperlinks, but it's once they came to the HTTP protocol and hyperlinks, that started the World Wide Web, and that blew up very quickly and was just amazing. I was right on the front line of that.
2: Okay, that was part one of my conversation with John Edmiston, who's a pioneer in the field of internet evangelism and online ministry. He's the founder and CEO of Cyber Missions, a ministry that uses computers and the internet to tell people about Jesus all over the world. To find out more, the website is cybermissions.org. Once again, that's cybermissions.org. We invite you to join us again next time to hear more of John's story and how God uses someone who describes himself as kind of a techie nerd type of person. That's all coming up next time. Until then, I'm Eric Scadavo. So long, and God bless.
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5: Hello and welcome to Tapestry, a program of Christian music and song down the ages from One Way FM in Canberra, Australia. I'm Bruce Bowman.

We began this tapestry from Australian female artists with soprano Pearl Sumner. Pearl sang for us Step Into the Sunshine and Amazing Grace. The former was written by Clark Gassman and Molly Ann Lycan, while the latter came from the pens of John Newton and William Walker. Pearl Sumner has been blind all her life and is married to Pete, who is also blind. They have two children, Winsome and David. There's a very nice 2020 interview with her on the net. Just type That's Love, Love is Blind into your search engine. Pearl has been involved in affairs of the blind for most of her life and has, as you will have already noticed, a very nice voice.

Pearl Sumner sang another two songs for us. A Quiet Place was written by Dave Boyer and Ralph Carmichael, and I Asked the Lord by Johnny Lange and Jimmy Duncan. Next on our tapestry from Australian female artists is the late June Bronhill. Born June Mary Gough in Broken Hill, New South Wales, on the 26th of June 1929, she changed the surname to Bronhill in honour of her birth city, which had helped to fund her singing studies in London. She soon made a name for herself in opera and operetta, returning to Oz permanently in 1976. In 1977, she undertook a nationwide tour of more than 100 concerts. The proceeds from program and record sales went to charities nominated by the Anglican and Catholic churches, along with the then very new Uniting Church. It is song from this recording we are listening to today. June died aged 75 in 2005.

The late June Braunhill sang for us Love Triumphant, words from Scripture and Charles Wesley, set to music by Alfred Wheeler. Then came The Lord's Prayer, the words come from Scripture and are set to music by Alban Malott. Next was the inspirational I'll Walk Beside You by Lockton and Murray, while the last was At the End of the Day by Donald O'Keefe. And they brought to a close Tapestry for Today and This Week. We are produced by David Webb and myself, Bruce Bowman, for One Way FM here in Canberra, Australia. David will join you next Sunday at these times, and till then, God bless.

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Almighty God, you are the rock. All your works are perfect, and all your ways are just. You are a faithful God who does no wrong. Yet we, your people, both church and nation, are covered with shame because of our unfaithfulness to you. We have sinned so seriously against you and against one another. 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
1: There's a new camping opportunity being taken up in the UK. Author Daniel Strange writes about this in his book, Making Faith Magnetic. 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Camping is not just sleeping in an ancient building, it's the chance to experience the presence of God.
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3: Welcome to Music Retrospective. Today featuring Sarah Groves. And all the songs today are sung by female singers. I'm David Webb. We start with Carrie Underwood, recorded in Nashville on the 13th of March 2006, from her debut album, Some Hearts. Don't forget to remember me.

from the year 2014, Ginny Owens from the USA, and I Will Praise You. Sarah Groves is a singer-songwriter and recording artist in her mid-20s. Along with her husband, she runs a unique community art centre called Art House North in an over 120-year-old church in their St Paul neighbourhood, where they live near their children. Art House North works to cultivate creativity for the good through concerts, curated events, artist response, event theatrical productions, and community events. Sarah was born in 1972, received a degree in history and English in a private Christian university, spent 4 years teaching high school in Rosemount, Minnesota, before recording her first album, Past the Wishing, in 1988. She's released 9 additional albums, been nominated for 2 Dove Awards, was named as one of the best Christian music artists of 2004. Sarah Groves started writing songs when she was 4 years old, often writing about deep issues. From her 2005 album, The Other Side of Something, Sarah Groves and The One Thing I Know and What I Thought I Wanted.

Sissy Music Retrospectives 2005 album, Sarah Groves. The album is Add to the Beauty and the song is You Are the Sun.

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1: There's a small verse at the end of the Lord's Prayer that many people don't notice, and it's in Matthew 6, 14 to 16, of course, the Lord's Prayer. If you forgive those who sin against you, your heavenly Father will forgive you. But if you refuse to forgive others, your Father will not forgive our sins.
2: Peter, that verse is like the small print, isn't it?
1: Very true.
2: The word if appears a lot in Scripture, in the Old Testament quite often, and also in the New Testament, and we often choose to overlook that word. To refuse to forgive someone is to hold ourselves in bondage. The other person doesn't even know about it. But for us, it becomes a festering wound if we don't forgive.
1: It's so true. And we may not feel like forgiving a person, but we need to make a decision in our minds to forgive. Perhaps saying, I choose to forgive that person for what they did. And with the love of Jesus, I will be able to allow my feelings to catch up, I guess, with the decision we have made of the will.
2: That's exactly right. It's not easy. If someone dents our car in a car park and then drives off, we have to forgive. There is something or someone who needs to be forgiven each day.
1: That's true. I'm working on one of those at the moment.
2: Yeah, I am too. And doing it makes us stronger. It's like flexing another muscle. So ask yourself, when has someone hurt me? Not if, but when has someone hurt me? Have I forgiven? It could be the children or a spouse or a parent. Sometimes we need to forgive each day until we feel free.
1: And we need sometimes to forgive ourselves.
2: Exactly. Unless we can forgive, remember, we are blocking our Father from forgiving us. May we have the grace today to forgive.
0: For more information on Victoria's ministry through Christ, go to vmtc.org.au.

0: Answering the religion question in the census isn't a political statement. It's not a measure of how often you attend church. And it's not a debate. It's simply a way of describing part of who you are. For some, that's a personal belief. For others, it's the values they've grown up with or the communities they belong to. If Christianity has shaped your life in any of those ways, writing it down is just being truthful. And that honesty helps build a clearer picture of Australia.
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2: Hey there, this is Jaren of the band Jaren, and you're listening to One Way FM.

Wow! The film Coda pulled off a come-from-behind victory at the recent Academy Awards. This beautiful film showcases how we all have different abilities and skills. In Coda, we can see how those who are deaf and have different abilities have something special to offer this world. When we look at the Bible's view of each person on this earth, we can know that all are made and loved by God. This film and the Bible provide a different way to look at those with different abilities. Instead of judging or marginalizing those with physical or mental challenges, people should rethink how to engage with our neighbors. All of us need to take a step towards learning about other people's lives by reaching out to them. This initial step may prove to be an even more enriching experience than you could have ever imagined. This is Russ Matthews with God in 60 Seconds. 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

0: In 2004, New Scientist magazine published an open letter to the scientific community in which 33 leading scientists blasted the Big Bang. Their strongly worded letter included statements like, "The Big Bang today relies on a growing number of hypothetical entities, things that we have never observed. Without them, there would be a fatal contradiction between the observations made by astronomers and the predictions of the Big Bang theory. But the Big Bang theory can't survive without these fudge factors. An open exchange of ideas is lacking in most mainstream conferences, and doubt and dissent are not tolerated." With such growing dissension from secular scientists, it's unfortunate that many Christian leaders have embraced the Big Bang, especially when there are so many contradictions between it and the Bible's account of creation in Genesis. And Genesis is the word of the Creator who witnessed creation, unlike any scientist.
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2: 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When life is going well, it's easy to trust God. But what happens when the bottom drops out and you didn't see it coming? Job was, by every measure, a good man, a godly man, a faithful husband and a devoted father. And yet, in what seemed like a single terrible moment, everything he had built and loved was stripped away. If that weren't enough, Satan was back with a second plan. Hi, I'm Clayton Bjellin, and today on Insight for Living, Chuck Swindoll opens Job chapter 2 in the Bible, and the question before us is a haunting one. How much can one person take?
3: You brought a Bible with you today. Would you open it toward the center section of the book of Job? Locate the second chapter, and may I read for you the first 10 verses as we focus on Satan versus Job, round 2. Job 2, verse 1. Again, there was a day when the sons of God came to present themselves before the Lord, and Satan also came among them to present himself before the Lord. The Lord said to Satan, "Where have you come from?" Then Satan answered the Lord and said, "From roaming about on the earth and walking around on it." The Lord said to Satan, "Have you considered my servant Job? For there is no one like him on the earth, a blameless and upright man, fearing God and turning away from evil, and he still holds fast his integrity, although you incited me against him to ruin him without cause." Satan answered the Lord and said, "Skin for skin, yes, all that a man has he will give for his life. However, put forth your hand now and touch his bone and his flesh. He will curse you to your face." So the Lord said to Satan, "Behold, he is in your power. Only spare his life." Then Satan went out from the presence of the Lord and smote Job with sore boils, from the sole of his foot to the crown of his head. And he took a potsherd to scrape himself while he was sitting among the ashes. Then his wife said to him, "Do you still hold fast your integrity? Curse God and die." But he said to her, "You speak as one of the foolish women speaks. Shall we indeed accept good from God and not accept adversity?" In all this, Job did not sin with his lips.
2: 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Chuck titled today's message, Satan versus Job, round 2.
3: When bad things happen, it seems they often happen to the wrong people. Johnny Gunther was a handsome teenager who was a straight-A student at Deerfield Academy. He had high hopes and great dreams. Though young in age, he had already thought about tomorrow. He was majoring in math and chemistry, and everything looked bright on the horizon for Johnny until the dark shadow of brain cancer crossed his life. During the 14 months after the diagnosis, he endured two serious operations. And even after the second operation, he passed the grueling entrance exams to Columbia University. 2 weeks after being accepted to Columbia, young Johnny Gunther died. The character of this brave young man was revealed after the first surgery. The parents, John and Francis Gunther, were alone with the physician who told them the grim prognosis, and they struggled wondering what they should say and how much they should say. And Francis said, "I know my son well enough to know that he is so curious and he is so bright. I know he will want to know everything, but how should we tell him?" They decided that the surgeon would be the one who would go to Johnny and explain to him the whole story. So all alone, he slipped into Johnny's room and the two of them talked. And the surgeon told him the seriousness of the malignant brain tumor. The boy listened with rapt attention and hardly blinked. When the physician finished, the young man's only response was, "Doctor, how shall we break this news to my parents?" When bad things happen, they seem always to happen to the wrong person. We are always left with that three-letter word, why? Why did such a terrible thing like brain cancer invade Johnny Gunther's life? That question is being asked in every major hospital, in every major city around our nation this day. In some of the rooms, that question is on the lips of some of the people. Every large community has within it a home or two where that question is still being asked without an answer. Within it, in all of this, there is room for the story of Job. For as we have learned, a better man never lived until this time. Story of good man. He was a godly man. He was a faithful husband. He was a loving and devoted father. He was a good employer. His hard work and integrity had led to a prosperous closing number of years of his life, which he was to enjoy with plenty of livestock and sufficient camels to pay the dreams that he and his wife had for the future, and it looked as though it was all a downhill slide. And then the bottom of his life dropped out. We call it unfair suffering. Seemingly senseless tragedy invaded the life of one who didn't deserve it. And he's left to pick up the pieces, he and his wife. He's lost most of his servants, all but four. He's lost all of his means of making a living. And he's lost all 10 of his grown children. And to make matters worse, we know a lot more than Job knew. He had no idea of this plan that was being laid behind the scenes against him. So to him, it just was like a bolt out of the blue. Just like those workers on the 10th of September 2001 who left late in the evening after a busy day in the World Trade Center, planning for tomorrow, adding their thoughts for the day, for the 11th, the to-do list of things that needed to get done. And so many came in early the morning of the 11th to begin their work, and before 8 o'clock, they had no idea that American Airlines flight number 11 was heading directly for their tower in the North Tower. and it struck. So surprising and shocking was it that not even those in the South Tower knew of it and had no idea that a plan was underway for that tower. And only 18 minutes later at 9:03, the South Tower was struck by Flight 175, United. We couldn't believe it. It was out of the blue. Why them? Why that? What kind of plan is underway? And Job thought that when all of his oxen and donkeys and servants and sheep and servants and camels and servants and now his 10 children gone. We sit in this somewhat comfortable place and we try to imagine what we would have done. Eugene Peterson captures the scene in the paraphrase of the Message. Job got to his feet, ripped his robe, shaved his head, then fell to the ground and worshiped. Naked I came from my mother's womb. Naked I'll return to the womb of the earth. God gives, God takes. God's name be ever blessed. Not once through all this did Job sin. Not once did he blame God. Remarkable. And I'm sure in the struggle of a fitful night trying to sleep after burying all 10 of the children with his own hands, and the groaning and the weeping and the grieving alongside his precious wife who had also lost the 10, he had no idea that more was underway. He couldn't have imagined it any more than those in the Pentagon who were now busily engaged in dealing with the details of the northeastern Atlantic shoreline and the harbor at New York, where obviously the terrorist was striking, would have any idea that there was now another plane on another evil mission soon to plunge into the very side of the building where they're working on this other tragedy. Having spoken to some of those officers who were in the building at that time, one even admitted to his own embarrassment, it never dawned on me that the Pentagon was next. But that plane circled and not being able to find the White House, which they were convinced it was heading for because of the foliage of mid-September, the pilot in his maddening plan turned and found this five-sided building. He knew what it was and tore a hole 200 feet wide as there was a double explosion. First the plane crashing into the building and then the igniting of the fuel that sent fire down the hallway. It's like Job. Into the building. It wasn't fair. It just wasn't fair from our perspective. He had stood in his integrity. He had blessed his father. He had worshiped him. And Satan couldn't stand it. He lost round one. The second chapter begins as ominously as the first chapter had continued. Remember how you marked it? Verse 1 of chapter 1, there was a man. Chapter 1, verse 6, there was a day. Chapter 2, verse 1, again, there was a day. We're not told how long. I don't think very long. It's like Satan to hit us with a double blast. The first one a surprise, the second one an absolute shock. He had a plan when he stood before the Lord God, along with his emissaries. And the Lord, verse 2, said to Satan, "Where have you come from?" Satan answered the Lord and said, "From roaming about on the earth, walking around on it." The Lord said to Satan, remembering their earlier conversation, "Have you considered my servant Job? For there is no one like him on the earth, a blameless and upright man, fearing God and turning away from evil." And he adds this time, "He still holds fast his integrity, although you incited me against him to ruin him without a cause." See the word ruin? The Hebrew word means to swallow. It is in the piel stem, P-I-E-L, which is the stem that intensifies the verb. And in that sense, it's the idea of a barb, the scraping away, the gagging, if you will. You plan for me to ruin him without cause. Satan, not one to be outclassed, answered rather impudently, skin for skin, yes, all that a man has, he will give for his life. You've still got that hedge around him. He still gets penthouse treatment. He may not be able to make a living with the former animals, but he's got his health and he can go on living and they can have more children. But you touch him at his lowest level, his flesh and blood, and he will curse you to your face. I think he said some of this out of irritating anger. He lives his life in anger. And he makes his prediction, he will curse you to your face. Verse 6, so the Lord said to Satan, think about this. Behold, he is in your power. Can you imagine that? You imagine your name connected to verse 6? All right, Lucifer, go back, but don't kill him. He set the boundary, preserve his life, but he's fair game. And as shocked as those in the Pentagon were, Job awoke the next morning feeling sore, unusually sore and feverish. Why? Because verse 7, Satan went out from the presence and smote Job with sore boils from the sole of his foot to the crown of his head. He felt the pain under his arm, and then he felt one at his neck. Something was inside his mouth swelling. And then across his eyes, and even on his scalp, and of all things, he couldn't get his sandals on, and his fever began to rage. And he lost his appetite. It's like he was coming apart. He says something to his wife. She looks and notices. He asks her to check his back. She observes. There are swollen marks all over. And they are called here sore boils. Medical doctors down through the centuries have been curious about this particular ailment, this skin malady. In my research, I found a number of comments made in their guesswork, and they may have gotten onto something. One said it was smallpox, another one elephantiasis, another chronic eczema, another leprosy. One suggested psoriasis, another pityriasis, another keratosis. One even said for sure it was pemphigus foliaceus. I'm sure I said it wrong. And of course, a number of them suggested it was a melanoma, advancing form of skin cancer. This man, as Satan, notice how quickly it reads, went out, smote. They're almost brought. This man, as Satan, notice how quickly it reads, went out, smote. They're almost brought in juxtaposition.

inflamed ulcerous sores, 2:7, persistent itching, 2:8, degenerative changes in facial skin, disfiguration, 2:12, loss of appetite, 3:24, fears and depression, 3:25, purulent sores that burst open, scab over, crack, and ooze with pus, 7:5, worms that form in the sores themselves, 7:5, difficulty in breathing, 9:18, a darkening of the eyelids, 16:16, foul breath, 19:17, loss of weight, 19:20, 33:21, excruciating, continual pain, 30:30, also high fever with chills and discoloring of skin, mixed with anxiety, diarrhea, 30:27, delirium, sleeplessness, rejection of friends, and all this lasting for months, 7:3, 29:2. Rejection. Job became the personification of misery. I failed to mention in verse 8 of chapter 2 that all of this resulted in his being isolated and sitting at the city dump, we would call it today. The ashes were the places where was the place where they burned the garbage and the rubbish and the human excrement of the city became his abode. Warren Wiersbe writes, there the city garbage was deposited and burned, and there the city's rejects lived, begging alms from whomever passed by. At the ash heap, dogs fought over something to eat, and the city's dung was brought and burned. The city's leading citizen was now living in abject poverty and shame. All that he humanly had left were his wife and three friends, and even they turned against him. Complete confusion, total isolation, no hope of change. You're doing exactly what you should be doing, sitting in silence. His friends, as we will see next time, did that for 7 days and nights, didn't even recognize him. Have you ever had a boil? Ever? Those of us with white hair would have to say, among the men, white hair, whatever color your hair is, ladies. If you're this age, if you've had a boil, you'll never forget it. I threw a paper route as a kid. I think I was about 11, 12 when I had my first route. And I had a boil just below my elbow on the left arm. I'm left-handed, so I would throw the papers with my left hand. And I rode on my bicycle and had the papers in the bag on the, behind the seat. And I'd reach back and sling the papers. I took delight in landing them in the flower beds. No, on the porch of the people who were on my route. But as this boil grew, and then one formed on my wrist, never knew to this day why they formed there. But one was here and one was there, and they got so sore I had to throw with my right hand. Because I couldn't use just two boils. My mother said to me, oh, it's okay, son. It'll go away. That's kind of the way we treated them back then. And she didn't tell me it would take 3 months, but she said it would go away. She was right. But they became so swollen, and on occasion, we would prick them and try to get the pus, the core out, it was called, those two boils. Can you imagine? Covered with boils. And sitting in this filthy place, away from friends and the comforts of home, this finally overwhelmed Mrs. Job. And she came to him one day for a visit. And as she asked, do you still hold fast your integrity? Remember God when he said to Satan, have you noticed my servant Job? He still holds fast his integrity. Unknowingly, she put her very finger on the one lasting thread that God used in answering Satan. And she challenges his need to

0: do that any longer. And then she uses Satan's line when she says to him, curse God, curse God. Satan was never closer to a smile than at that moment as he and his minions sat staring, waiting, hoping. Say it, Job. Say it! Say it! I want to pause here and say something regarding Job's wife. I want to confess to you that for too long in my ministry, I've taken unfair shots at her. I think it was probably in immaturity on my part. Furthermore, I hadn't been married long enough to know better than to do that. And I cannot leave this one snapshot of Mrs. Job without saying some things in her defense. So hear me on this. She too had lost 10 children. Until you or I have lost 10 children, let's stay quiet about criticizing Mrs. Job. Who knows what you would do in the backwash of that kind of grief? I can't even imagine.
1: What do you do when everything is gone and the pain just keeps coming? Job had no answer for that. All he could do was sit in the ashes and hold on. And today, Chuck Swindoll has reminded us sometimes that's the most faithful thing a person can do. 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I'm Clayton Gallen. 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
4: 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And I think sometimes we're allowing our political views to overshadow our theological views, and we find ourselves divided. We need to remember that our primary message is about God's kingdom, calling people to Christ,

0: Whether it's a small folk group or a large orchestra, beautiful music comes when everyone plays together in rhythm and harmony. 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Yuck. Today on A New Beginning, Pastor Greg Laurie points out the importance of unity in our efforts to bring the gospel to our generation. In a time of division and disunity in the culture, it's more important than ever that we all come together in one accord, as the Bible puts it.
1: Hey, if you've ever had a new car, there's nothing like the smell of a new car. You know what I'm saying? It's cruising down the road. Everything is clean and shiny and everything's working.

0: Pastor Greg Laurie with great insight today from our studies of Acts chapter 2 and our need to unify and deliver the good news to a culture that needs it so desperately. And there's more to come from this message next time here on A New Beginning. Well, today you might be listening, but you sort of feel like you're on the outside looking in. You believe in God and you hope to go to heaven, but you're not completely sure that you will. And maybe you're not even sure how to be sure. Well, Pastor Greg points us to a Bible verse that says you can be sure.
1: That's right. The Bible says whoever will call upon the name of the Lord will be saved. 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Maybe you're out in a riptide in the ocean and you can't get your footing and you're in trouble and you see a lifeguard. Call out for help and the lifeguard will rescue you. The same is true spiritually. You're drowning in your sin. You need help. Jesus will save you. He will rescue you, but you must call. You know how you do that? You do it in prayer. So let me just lead you in a simple prayer. And you can pray this prayer after me. You can pray it out loud if you like. And this is where you are calling out to Jesus to save you. Just pray this. Lord Jesus, I know I'm a sinner. And I know you are the Savior who died on the cross for my sin and rose again from the dead. Now, Lord, I turn from my sin and I put my faith in you. Be my Savior, my Lord, be my God and my friend. I choose to follow you from this moment forward. In Jesus' name I pray. Amen.
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2: You know what, if you have a true friend and you want to be a true friend, you want to develop real true friendships, serving one another is just part of it. If you're one of those persons and you're always on the receiving end and that's the way you like it, you'll never have genuine, true, intimate, loving, loyal, devoted, lasting friendship. It just doesn't work. It goes both ways. It flows because of what? Because of that genuine respect and their love for each other.
3: Scripture gives us many examples of close friendships. Naomi and Ruth, Paul and Silas, Jonathan and David. Even Jesus himself sought close companionship with Peter, James, and John. Today on In Touch, the teaching ministry of Dr. Charles Stanley, we begin a series reminding us of the importance and blessings of close friendships. Here's part one of Building Wise Relationships.
2: How many loyal, devoted, loving, genuine, true friends do you have? And so I have a whole lot. Well, wait a minute now. Loyal, devoted, true, genuine friends do you have? I'm not talking about casual friendships. Casual friendships can be many. Casual friendships can usually come rather quickly. But real, genuine, loyal, devoted, loving friends, there are not many of those. They don't come quickly. It takes time to build them. And what I want to talk about in this message is, listen, I want to talk about building wise friendships. Those friendships that make a difference in our life as well as the life of the person who becomes our friend. So I want you to turn to just one single verse in Proverbs chapter 18. Now, the book of Proverbs has a number of things to say about friendships, but I want us to look at this particular verse, 24th verse of this 18th chapter of Proverbs. And here's what the scripture says. The Bible says that a man, and let me just say this, when the Bible says a man, that means mankind, men, women, whoever. Listen to this. A man or woman of too many friends comes to ruin. Well, you say, well, what in the world could that mean? Looks like to me that the more friends you have, the better off you have. But listen to what he says. A man of too many friends comes to ruin. But there is a friend who sticks closer than a brother. There is a friend who sticks closer than even a brother. Now, when he says a man of too many friends comes to ruin, what does he mean? The word ruin here means to be shaken so badly that you fall to pieces. When a person comes to ruin, they're shaken so badly by something, they just fall to pieces. And what he's saying is this, that this person who has so many friends, they have many friends, their friendships are broad, but not very deep. That is, when things get rough, they get going. And so he says, when this happens, there's no one to depend upon, no real, genuine, anchoring friend to depend upon. And so when the going gets rough, they're gone. And so he says, the person falls to pieces. Do you have a friend who'll stick by you no matter what? I am very grateful that I have a handful of friends who will stick by me no matter what. Do they always agree with me? No. Do they love me? Yes. Are they loyal, devoted, faithful, true, genuine friends? Yes. And in all the difficulties and hardships in my own life, these people have stood with me, stood by me no matter what. Genuine, loving, loyal, devoted friends. And most people could not find three of those kind of people in their life. Well, that's what I want to talk about in this message. And I want us to think for just a moment about this whole idea. It is certainly God's plan for the life of every single one of us to have genuine, intimate friends. Maybe not many, but at least some. Close friends, a number of close friends. But those very, very few small group, that one or two or maybe three or maybe a few more than that, if you can do that, genuine intimate friends. And I want to talk about what's required to do that. And when you think about those kind of friends and you think about what the Lord said when he said, it's not good for man to be alone, he intended for us to build, to develop, to establish, to have those kind of relationships to help fill up our life. Now, God certainly can make all of us, any one of us, adequate and sufficient within ourselves through himself, but he desires not that we live as lone rangers, but that we live among friends and have friendships. For example, you can ask psychiatrists or psychologists, the people who are sitting there week after week and month after month, year after year, listening to people's heartaches and burdens and problems and all kind of counsels, and they're going to tell you one of the major problems in society today is loneliness. The fact that people do not feel closeness, they don't feel intimacy, and they don't have that support, they don't have that undergirding, they don't hear that encouragement, they don't feel that love, they don't sense that acceptance, they're very lonely, they feel shut out. And the only way to feel, when you feel shut out, you also feel shut in. Now, as a result, some people have built their own walls. And so when you build a wall around you to shut other people out, remember this, you also shut yourself into a very small world. It is very important that we develop and establish wise friendships, not just any kind, but wise friendships. Now, I want you to look at you in the 15th chapter of 1 Corinthians, because here is a very solemn warning, and every parent should say this to their children and say it loud and clear. But this is a principle and a warning that I believe God gives us here in this 15th chapter of 1 Corinthians. And look, if you will, very short verse, the 33rd verse says, "Do not be deceived. Bad company corrupts good morals." That is, a person who is immoral or has very low ethical standards or who has very little standard at all and whose behavior and conduct is not what it ought to be, he says, don't be deceived. Now, why does he say don't be deceived? Because many people have said, well, you know, I know that he is not a Christian or she's not a Christian, but they're good people. Or, now, I know that my boyfriend is not a Christian. He didn't go to church. He's not been baptized, but, and I want to tell you, young lady, young man, when you say but, what you have just confessed is there's something wrong with this, dad or mom. I don't want to admit it, but something's wrong. He says, listen, do not be deceived. Don't let the devil deceive you into thinking that you can fellowship with, that you can build a relationship with someone who is corrupted in their nature and it not affect you, because our friendships, and I'm going to show in a few moments, have a tremendous impact upon our life. But listen to what he says. He says, bad company. That is, you have to decide what is bad company. And the question is, bad company is anything that would draw me away from the living God whom I love and choose to serve and to whom all of us desire to please. Now, what is the impact? What is the impact of friendships in your life? Friendships can delight us. And that is, we should all have friendships that delight us. That is, we enjoy being with them. We enjoy fellowshipping with them. We enjoy going places, or we have the same interest in life. And so there's a sense of enjoyment. There's a sense of pleasure. That is, every friendship certainly ought to delight us, because certainly something that we have in common, some common interest, is what brought us together to begin with. A second thing is this, and that is, those friendships can develop us. That is, a good friendship can certainly help us to develop in our life and our personality. We learn how to get along with people. We learn how to give and take. We learn how to relate on a more intimate basis, because so many people's relationships are very superficial. How are you doing? Good to see you. And, well, how are you? It's superficial. It sort of surface, and there's nothing deep about it. And that's why he says a person comes to ruin in great times of difficulty if all of your friendships are very surface stuff, because you don't open your heart to them. And so, first of all, we said those relationships will impact us by bringing us a delight. Sometimes they develop us. And thirdly, they drive us. You say, well, what do you mean? A good friendship can drive you. Now, I don't mean driven in the wrong way, but simply this way. And that is, they highly motivate us. When you have the right kind of wise friendship with someone, that friendship will probably motivate you. Motivate you how? Motivate you to want to do your best. That is, there's something about a friendship, a close friendship, that their encouragement and their commendation is encouraging, motivating. When they say to you, I just want you to know I'm going to be praying for you today. I want you to know that I'm going to be thinking about you when you go to that meeting or when you meet this person or when you face this or when you deal with this situation. I know it's going to be tough on you today. Just want you to know I'm praying for you. I know you're going to do your best. And I just want you to know you can count on me. There's something very motivating about that. And so friendships can do just that. They can drive us. Now, likewise, friendships can disillusion us. That is, here's someone that we have had a great friendship with, we thought. We have believed in them. They've believed in us. They've been by our side at times. And then, for some reason or the other, they head out in the other direction. Maybe it's because they choose to step away from God, or maybe it's some other reason. But we see them walk away from us at a time in their life when we need their loyalty and their faithfulness and their love. Or it just may be that someone who's been your friend, they turn on you for some reason. And we don't always understand why people do that, but sometimes friendships can disillusion us. Now, if you don't respond right, you can say, well, if that's the kind of friend he is, you know what? I'm not trusting anybody else. And I think many people have come to those situations in life where they have had broken relationships where they don't trust anybody. Well, if he could do that or she could do that, I'm not opening my heart ever again to anybody. I'm not opening my spirit. I'm not going to try to develop any relationships, any friendships, because you know what? You don't ever know what people are going to do next. You can't trust people. And on they go. Sometime those friendships can disillusion us. Not only that, they can be worse. Sometimes friendships can bring on great distress. They can distress us, especially if a person's going through difficulty or hardship, and or maybe we're going through something and we don't feel like that person's loving us, accepting us, encouraging us like we need. And so it can become distressful. Or we see that person violating the Word of God, walking away from God, and you have done your best to help them and encourage them. Don't do that. You're heading in the wrong direction. You're making a mistake. And I'm telling you, if you do this, you're going to be sorry. You know what? Doesn't make any difference what you say, what you do. And for those of us who love people and want to have relationships, it's very distressing to see someone deliberately walk away that you know they're going to hurt. And because of your care for them and love for them, we experience hurt. Sometimes it can be distressful. And then I would say one other word, or two other words. One of them is it can drag us down. A relationship, a friendship can drag us down. And that is especially if that person is very strong in their convictions and they begin to wander and they begin to put pressure on you and they begin to try to convince you and persuade you. And I think many people who have walked with God have built a relationship with someone, and little by little, very little by little, over a period of time, their convictions got whittled away. Their desires to please God got whittled away, and finally they found themselves, because of that relationship and because of the strength of the relationship and the loyalty they felt, and the love and acceptance, and because they can't seem to do without that friendship, they get dragged down the same way. They're dragged away from their moorings. And what happens is the fellowship and the friendship loses its spark, loses its real strength, and before long, the fellowship and the relationship is broken apart, and someone almost destroyed someone else, which leads me to the last word, and that's destroy. And that is unwise fellowship, unwise relationship, unwise companionship, unwise friendship can absolutely destroy a person's life. They can become so distressed. They can become so disenchanted. They can become so depressed in their life because of what's happened in that relationship. They make decisions that absolutely destroy their present life and their future because they couldn't handle what was going on. Now, friendships are extremely important. An intimate, loving, loyal, devoted friend is a tremendous asset. They likewise have great impact upon our life as we take you through those seven words. And so I want you to think about that in your choice of friends. Now, likewise, friendships can be extremely rewarding. Well, you say, well, how am I rewarded in a friendship? Well, I think there are lots of ways. And first of all, if you have a good friendship with someone, you feel accepted by them. All of us want to feel accepted. All of us feel the need of being accepted, feel the need of being loved. And so acceptance is part of a reward of developing a good friendship. Secondly, there is the whole sense of love. If you have a good fellowship with someone, a good relationship and a good friendship, you feel love by that person. Now, some people's love for you may be different kinds of love. It may be the love of one man for another in a right way, a godly fashion. You just love the guy. He just loves you because you have so many things in common. You know how to talk to each other. You know how to relate to one another. And so you sense their love, which is always extremely encouraging. And then certainly one of the rewards of building wise friendships is change. And that is, when you and I develop a relationship with someone, a real genuine friendship, we change. We're challenged by them. They're challenged by us. And so what happens? Change takes place. Good change takes place. That's why he says bad company corrupts good morals. But when you have good company, it strengthens the morals. It strengthens your fiber internally. It strengthens your convictions. It strengthens your love and devotion for Jesus and for others and what he wants you to do in your life. Also, one of the rewards of a good relationship is intimacy. And here's what happens. Casual friends can be up here on the surface, but intimacy is that degree of friendship that reaches its deepest level. That's the kind of friendship we have very few of. An intimate friendship where you can say anything you want to say to the other person without fear of judgment or condemnation or criticism or surprise. I couldn't believe such a thing of you. If you have the right kind of friendship, they're not going to ever say that, because you know why? They've already learned you're imperfect. And so they're not disappointed. They're not hurt. They're not shamed. They're not going to walk away. They're not going to look surprised. They're going to say, well, you know, we all go through those things in life, and so I understand where you are. We're going to pray through this. I'm going to walk with you through this. We're going to get through this, and we're going to come out on the other side, and you're going to be fantastic in it all. That's the kind of reward that comes as a result of having that intimacy. And then there's fruitfulness. That is, when a person develops real, godly, wise friendships, something happens to their life. They begin to be more productive. They begin to be more fruitful. Why? Because they become highly motivated, stimulated, energized. Something goes on. They have more energy, more excitement, and more thrill about their life. They're excited about life. They're happy about life. They're content. In other words, something is going on in that person's life that's absolutely phenomenal. They know that this change that's going on, this intimacy that's developing, all of this is doing what? Causing them to be more productive, more fruitful in their life, more enjoyable, easier to get along with. Everything about that person's changing. Then there is a sense of security. One of the rewards of true, genuine, loving, loyal, devoted friendships is security, because all of us are going to go through difficult times in our life. And when we do, one thing we need when the storm comes, we need those people who will stand with us, who will stand around us, who will stand in front of us when the criticism and all the rest comes. Those kind of friends who know we're imperfect, who will stand around us, who will stand in front of us when the criticism and all the rest comes. Those kind of friends who know we're imperfect,

0: situation in your life. Do you have any friends like that? You see, one of the rewards of real, genuine friendship is a sense of security in the time of storm. Then there is spiritual growth. When you and I develop wise friendships, here's what's going to happen. We're going to talk about our mutual interest. Well, when two believers get together, what's our mutual interest? Our mutual interest is the things of God. And that is who our Lord is and how He operates in our life and how He answers prayer, how He works in our life, how He sends us and sifts us and prunes us and sculptures us and how He designs our life and how He deepens us and how He uses pain and hurt and sorrow and difficulty and trial and tribulation, how He takes these things to mold us and make us the godly persons He wants us to be. What happens in a friendship is that we are able to grow spiritually because having developed that intimacy, we can share our heart. We can say, here's what's going on. I don't understand what God's doing in my life. And oftentimes, He will help the other person and He will give them an insight into your life to help you understand what you're feeling and why you're feeling and what's going on in your life. So there are very, very rich rewards in developing wise relationships, wise friendships. And I want to repeat it. One of the greatest assets you and I have in our life are those devoted, loyal, loving, listen, godly friendships that God has placed in our life and that we've cultivated and that we've reached out to, and God has developed that in their lives and in our life together.
1: 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Today's Moment with Charles Stanley is coming up.
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1: 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Whether you know it or not, whether you acknowledge it or not, God created you for a reason. Here's a moment with Charles Stanley.
0: When God made you and He formed you, you say, "Well, I was an accident." No, you weren't. You were not an accident. God formed you. He made you. He gave you the gift of life. He does not give the gift of life without purpose and without plan. Every single person, there is a purpose for your life. Every single person, there is a plan that God has in mind when He made you. Now you say, "Well, What is that purpose? I don't know all the purposes, but I do know this. His ultimate purpose for your life, no matter who you are, it has nothing to do with your education. It has nothing to do with your race, your color, your culture. It has nothing to do with your finances. It has nothing to do with your personality. It has to do with this, that God is a God of love who created you with a purpose in mind, and he created you with a plan in mind. The ultimate purpose is to bring him glory.

0: 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And the plan that he has for you is a plan that'll bring you contentment and joy and peace, troubles and trials and difficulties, which makes character within our life. But also he's provided everything within you to see that he sustains you through all of that, to bring you to become the person he wants you to be and to achieve those things he wants you to achieve in life.
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6: You know, I think if we understand this concept and we communicate love, it is true, we cannot change our spouse. That's true. But we can influence our spouse. And we do every single day. Mm-hmm. We either have a positive influence or we have a negative influence every single day. And the most powerful influence you can have on the positive side is to be communicating love to that person in their love language, in a dialect that's meaningful to them, that's filling up their love tank. That doesn't make them change, but it's a positive influence on them. They're far more likely to change if you're doing that on a consistent basis.
7: That's Dr. Gary Chapman joining us today on Focus on the Family with Jim Daly. And he's not alone. We also have Les and Leslie Parrott in the studio with us. Thanks for being here. I'm John Fuller.
8: John, marriage isn't about romance or routine. I mean, those things are evident. It's about learning to love your spouse in the way they understand love. Now, the disclaimer for me is, Gene, are you listening? I hope not. Because I'm still working at this. We've been married 39 years, and I think Gene would say, yeah, there's still room to grow. So I want to have that confession. But every expression of love is definitely a choice. Some days that choice feels easy. Other days, it may take a sense of sacrifice. But in God's design, marriage isn't meant to make us happy. It's to make us holy. That kind of changes your entire perspective on what marriage is about. And I'll tell you, this is why Focus on the Family exists. We want to help you have the best possible marriage you can have. And with close to 50 years of family ministry, we've heard a lot of complaints and questions that couples have and how to help them have that thriving relationship. As part of that, we've invited marriage experts, literally experts, Dr. Gary Chapman and Drs. Les and Leslie Parrott, to help us all learn to recognize our spouse's love language and to become fluent in expressing it. And Gary, I'm still telling you, I don't know mine. When I do that survey, I'm like, I could be any one of the five. I love them all. So we'll have to work on that.
6: Well, we got a new survey for you now.
8: Okay, good. Excellent. I'm looking forward to it.
7: Well, Dr. Gary Chapman is a pastor, author, speaker, counselor, radio host. He's been here a number of times, and you probably know him best because of the series of books he's written, The Five Love Languages, although a number of books cover other topics as well. Les and Leslie Parrott have been married over 40 years. They have two sons, and Les is a clinical psychologist. Leslie is a marriage and family therapist, and they're very popular conference speakers and relationship experts, as you said, Jim, and best-selling authors as well. They've collaborated with Dr. Chapman on a new book called The Love Language That Matters Most: How to Personalize Love So They Really Feel It.
8: Gary, Leslie, and Les, welcome back to Focus on the Family.
9: Thanks.
8: Y'all been here before. Now, I got to start with this, Les and Leslie. You're from Seattle. So, were you at some coffee shop before you guys met and you guys were in line together and you said, hey, my name's Les? And you said, my name's Leslie. Maybe we should get married.
9: Close.
8: Is that how that worked?
9: You actually got the vignette right, but we were on a ski slope.
8: Oh. Is that right?
9: Yeah. And somebody hollered out.
10: It was a youth trip.
9: That's right.
8: Les and Leslie, it's just so close. It had to be a topic of discussion.
10: She was 14. I was 16. We were, somebody hollered out Leslie. We both skied over to that person and discovered each other.
9: The rest is history.
8: I never knew that story. That is so funny. Gary, of course, welcome. It's great to have you back. What gave you the insight about the five love languages? What were you seeing that developed a pattern in your observation to say there's something here?
6: Well, it actually grew out of my counseling, in which they would sit in my office and one of them would say, I just don't feel any love, you know, coming from him or her. And the other one would say, I don't get it. I do this and this and this. Why wouldn't you feel loved? And I realized that they were sincere. In their mind, they were loving them, but the other person wasn't getting it.
8: Yeah.
6: So eventually, I just went back through my notes and asked myself, when people said, I just don't feel any love, what did they want? What were they complaining about? Mm. And the answers fell into five categories.
8: Just hit those really quick, and then we'll move. Yeah. But I want people to just have the idea of what, if they've never heard a love language, what are the five?
6: And these are in no particular order. One is words of affirmation, just affirming them verbally. One is acts of service, doing something for them. Remember the old saying, actions speak louder than words. That's true for these people. Another is giving gifts. It's universal to give and receive gifts as an expression of love. And then there's quality time, giving the person your undivided attention. Mm. And then physical touch. We've long known the emotional power of physical touch. So those are the five love languages.
8: Leslie, let me ask, both you and Les teach at the college level, university level. What are you seeing amongst young people, the 20-somethings, when it comes to this whole area of love language? I mean, what happens in a classroom that catches your attention?
9: Yeah, well, let me tell you, this concept is pretty ubiquitous in society. I mean, you can't turn on a current comedian without seeing this in the language.
10: You see it on the side of a truck. You know, next day delivery is our love language.
9: Right.
10: It's just like,
8: see what you started, Gary? But so, yeah, so the students are expressing it probably most.
10: And they're familiar with it. They may not know where it came from. It's just part of the lexicon, love language. And I always find it fascinating when we can actually educate them on there's actually five, and they're like hearing it for the first time. Now, this, Gary, this book's been out for what? The original
8: years.
10: Book?
6: 30 plus years.
10: 30 plus years.
9: And sold one or two copies.
10: Yeah. 20 million copies.
8: We say bazillion.
9: Bazillion.
8: He's reached the bazillion level.
10: But it's accessible. Everybody gets it. Like you said, there's some intuitiveness to it. We're going to talk about this new book and how sometimes our intuition on it maybe gets the better of us because we don't understand what we call the dialect of your love language. But it, at any rate, it's the proverbial cookies on the bottom shelf. It couldn't be easier to learn how to love someone when you know their love language.
8: And I would think, Gary, that success, you've seen it in the counseling when you've applied this and people actually grab it. You know, there's two kinds of couples, people that actually will work on their marriage and others who won't. Yeah. But those that actually apply these principles of the love languages see improvement in how their spouse feels loved, which is the key, back to your point.
6: Yeah, absolutely. And it goes back to attitude. You know, I'm giving you information, you know, on how to effectively love the other person and meet that emotional need. But you have to choose, you know, even if you know the dialect, you still have to choose to speak it or not to speak it.
8: Yeah.
6: Because love is a choice.
8: We're going to go deeper into all of that, but there's some groundwork I really want to cover, unless you and I tease each other mercilessly, and I love that. And this is not geared towards you, but why do you think we're so quick to overestimate ourselves?
10: Well, you and me, or just
8: no,
10: people
8: just
10: in general?
8: Human beings in general.
9: Wait, I think I know his love language. It must be sarcasm.
8: That's probably one of the five. That's not fruit of the spirit, is it? I'm hoping the Lord might add that.
10: I know you overestimate yourself. Actually, there's some incredible research on this.
8: Yeah.
10: We do overestimate how good we are at things. Mm-hmm. Take empathy, for example. Most people will say, oh, I'm above average on that. But we do this exercise. We've done it with, I don't know, countless students in big classrooms where we will have them fill out a little questionnaire on how adept they are at interpersonal skills. Mm-hmm. And guess what? Out of 300 students, every single one of them is above average. And I think about 38% on average will say I'm in the top 1%.
8: Yeah. Mm. Which, 38%. By the definition of average, is not computable.
10: You don't have to be a statistician. No, something's off there.
9: Right.
10: So, and we always just have so much fun with this because we get the results back and we put it on the screen and we go, isn't it incredible that we got just out of this university campus, we just happen to get all the people that are the best at relationships right here in this classroom. And of course, they see the irony of it.
8: Right. And hopefully score themselves a little more accurately in the future.
10: Exactly.
8: But, you know, that role of humility in us as human beings, made in God's image, you know, it always, it pauses me to think about God's nature being one of humility. I mean, he created the universe.
10: Yeah.
8: Really?
10: Yeah.
8: He's a God of humility?
10: Yeah.
8: And we're created in his image. Mm-hmm. But I guess the question there, even in that example, is why is humility so elusive for us as human beings? We all struggle with
10: that. Yeah, it comes out of insecurity. Mm. You know, one of the basic kind of fundamentals of anyone that's a good listener is curiosity. Mm-hmm. In fact, do you know what the single most important question is that we ask in a conversation? This has been, I think I saw this first at Harvard University's Journal of something or other. And I can't remember the name of it.
9: Official.
10: Yes, yes.
8: Let's just call it the Regent. Sounds good.
10: Okay, sounds good. And but they said the single most important question that you can ask in a conversation is, ready? Mm. The follow-up question. Mm-hmm. Because most of us, hey, what do you do for a living? Oh, I'm a lawyer. Oh, hey, I have a cousin who's a lawyer. And blah, blah, blah, blah, blah.
8: Let me tell you my story.
10: Yeah, exactly. Rather than saying, well, you must enjoy that. Tell me, where'd you go to school? Or whatever the follow-up thing is to it. But it's curiosity. That is the antidote to that kind of lack of humility interpersonally. When you're curious genuinely about another person, the kind of sense of having it all together and I'm really good, I'm in the top 1%, that goes away.
8: Leslie, I'll confess this, since you're representing all wives here at the table, way to go. Wow. 4-1. I would say 4-1. Mm-hmm. But in that regard, Gene and I, our point of pain is I'm pretty quick verbally. Mm. So I tend to like to complete her sentences.
9: Love it.
8: I think that's engagement. I feel like that's engagement. I'm showing you I am with you. Yes. And I know the end of your sentence before you do.
9: Right.
8: She doesn't see it that
9: doesn't
8: way.
9: Doesn't feel that
8: yeah,
9: way.
8: She
9: to
8: doesn't
9: her.
8: Feel connected like
9: I mean,
8: that.
9: I don't know how he knew that we had this very issue, but let's flip it around, because in our home, I was the one that had to be confronted about that.
10: Right.
9: I thought, you know, I'll finish your sentence and you'll know I'm with you before you even get it
8: it's
9: out.
8: It's a compliment.
9: Oh, I'm so here. And you felt shut down. And a lot of times the end of the sentence wasn't exactly what you had in mind.
10: Yeah, it's like, if you want to tell the story now and change the narrative of everything I was getting ready to share with you,
9: right.
10: Go ahead and finish the sentence. It's not
9: a, when I was confronted, this was a point of humility for me, because I thought, everyone in my life thinks I'm the best listener. This is the gift the Holy Spirit has literally given me. And my husband, the person I love the most, isn't feeling listened to. Talk about humility. And then I was defensive, and then I started noticing. So, yeah.
8: You know, filling your spouse's fuel tank is the concept, not filling yours, which I think I'm describing filling mine.
10: Yeah.
8: How do we identify that? How do we learn to fill their tank in the language, like you said earlier, that fills them? How do we get to know them well enough to do that?
6: Well, you know, I think by nature we're all self-centered. There's a good part to that. That means we take care of ourselves. But when it becomes selfishness and we're thinking in terms of what am I getting out of this, this is the problem. And that's why through the years I've had people say, you know, Gary, we read the book, we took the quiz, I know his love language or her love language, and I've started speaking it to them, but they're not speaking mine. And I said, well, let me make sure I understand you. You're speaking their love language in order for them to speak your love language? That's manipulation. Mm-hmm. That's selfishness. You know, the Bible talks about unconditional love. You're going to love them no matter whether they love you or not. And that's the most powerful influence you can have on them. And what I'm excited about is this new book is going to help them be more effective in communicating love to the other person. Because in the Bible, the challenge is that we're to love others, you know.
8: Yeah.
6: And so when you know not only the primary love language, but you know the dialect or dialects that are most important, and you also understand how the personality interfaces with that, it just gives you a better understanding of how to effectively communicate love to the other person.
10: Which is how we came to this whole thing, right? You and I were talking on the phone. You know, Leslie and I would counsel a couple, and we would talk to them about five love languages. And then every once in a while, we would get a couple, and one of them would go, hey, I know her love language. I'm speaking it, but her love tank is not full. What's going on? And I would go, just a minute, I'm going to call Dr. Chapman and find out what's going on here.
8: Dr. Chapman, line one. Dr. Chapman.
10: And we had enough of those conversations to finally kind of do some research together and begin to figure out that so often that was the case because they didn't understand the dialect within that love language. And it was true in our own relationship, too, because I knew Leslie was words of affirmation, but sometimes I would encourage her and I would really pour it on, but it just wasn't filling up her love tank. And that mystery was, solving that mystery is the result of this new book, The Love Language.
8: Just give us one or two points there.
10: Yeah, well,
8: quickly.
9: Right now, are you taking
8: Gene
9: notes?
8: Gene is words of affirmation as well. So.
10: Yeah. So, well, it was encouragement, I thought, was what words of affirmation was
9: so
10: about.
9: he would literally pour it on because he know words matter to me, right? And he would say, I believe in you. I know you can do this, whatever it was. Well, instead of feeling loved, I just felt pressured. Like, I didn't even want to do this. You know, why are you cheering me on like that? We discovered that he thought encouragement was my pathway, my dialect, but I really respond to compliments. Speaking of humility.
8: No. But help us husbands.
9: Yeah.
8: Because
10: when I can say to her, instead of, hey, you want to write a children's book? You'll be great at that. You should get on that right now and get like.
8: Yeah,
10: like
8: that does sound like pressure. Sorry. I would agree with Leslie. Yeah. But what were those words that did mean something, that did fill your tank?
9: You know, if he would say, I mean, it could be the most ridiculous thing, like, oh, your eyes sparkle when you wear that sweater.
8: Yeah.
9: Watch out. I'll be wearing it for the next month. You know what I mean? Because that made me feel it just totally loved. And everyone knows what it's like when that reservoir in your soul fills up.
10: So for
8: everybody, but I think husbands do struggle with that gauge.
9: Yes.
8: I don't think we read it as effectively maybe as wives. I don't know if you agree with that,
10: Gary. I don't know. I think it's wives and husbands myself because it doesn't matter. But what we discovered, Jim, is that there's three dialects within words of affirmation.
8: And we're going to cover those. Leslie, let me start with you. Speaking the different love languages that Gary's outlined, words of affirmation, quality time, gifts, acts of service, and physical touch. You guys now in this book go down deeper, as you just said, Les, into dialects. And give us an example of what a dialect looks like within a love language. Just stick with yours, which is words of affirmation. What do the dialects of words of affirmation look like?
9: Oh, yeah, you bet. Because everything is in those dialects, right? It's all hidden there. The key to filling that love tank of the person you love the most, because nuances are what speak love. You know, you can't just get in the big category like words of affirmation, and you can get a little bit of traction, but it's when you really figure out this is the pathway right to the center of my loved one's heart. That's when everything explodes. And that's what dialects do. So, for instance, my dialect in words of affirmation is compliments. Les thought that encouragement was going to be the thing. But there's also appreciation. You know, some people just revel in feeling like, oh, you noticed what I did. You saw me. You saw the contribution I made. You called that out. You see I'm working hard. And they just light up with appreciation. But of course, they're all lovely. We all love to receive them. But there is one that will really, really have the effect.
8: And that's what I love about this deeper dive, because I think that's true. And you have done, all three of you have done so much counseling with couples, you'll resonate with this. But just, for example, the wife and the husband in that counseling room, and the wife is saying, I don't feel seen by him. Mm-hmm. Or it's like he doesn't know me. Those are cries for fill my love tank.
11: Yeah.
8: Right?
11: Absolutely. Absolutely.
8: And in that context, I mean, is that a direction to go at that moment? To say, honey, sit down, read the book, get a better understanding, and be able to have that conversation. What fills your tank specifically?
11: Yeah, I think if they read the book, they're going to have much more information than they had just simply knowing what the primary love language was, because it's going to give them more specific ways to express that particular language and really communicate to them at a heart level, which is what we're really trying to do.
8: You know, Les, let me aim this at you, the skeptic, you know, going, mm-hmm. really, this is psychobabble. Mm-hmm. I mean, seriously, there are some people that will think that. But I'm sure, Gary, when you did this and formulated this, you could see Christ doing these things with those he encountered, yeah. I would assume.
11: Yeah.
8: And in that context, Les, you know, when we do these things, we're called as Christians to be deeply loving. We should be known in the way we love one another.
10: Sure.
8: That's what the Lord said.
10: Yeah.
8: And in doing so, this is a mechanism for us to understand how to go deeper in love.
10: That's exactly right. And that's why this is a follow-up to, I affectionately call it the purple book, the five love languages. But what Gary did 30, how long ago was it? 33 years ago?
11: Yep.
10: Yeah. That book, this is the true follow-up to that. Now, Gary has had lots of other books that have kind of come out of that, from military families, blended families, and teenagers, and so forth. But this is truly the next step. Why? Well, look at the title, The Love Language That Matters Most. I had a manuscript sitting on a table at a restaurant where I frequent, and it had that title real big. And the server came up and she said, oh, the love languages, what is the one that matters most? Is it words of affirmation? Because that's mine, right? Is that the one that matters most, right? And I said, well, they're all important and they all matter, but the one that matters most is the love language of the person that's in front of you. Mm. And that really comes back around to empathy, that capacity to recognize what fills their love tank. And when you can do that, and like Gary said, so many times the focus is on, hey, this is my love language, so everybody love me this way, right? But when you can begin to really put yourself in another person's shoes and understand their love language, their dialect, the world doesn't get much sweeter in that relationship, because now you're speaking each other's love language fluently.
8: Yeah.
10: That's the goal.
8: That's so good. Let's cover at least one more of the dialects. And I think physical touch might be a good one. You know, I talked about my son, Troy. Even at night, he, whatever he's doing, he'll come to me to say goodnight and to hug me. Mm. That's how intense his physical touch love language is. Mm-hmm. I mean, I don't know if he has any of the others, but he's got this in the highest dose. So even awesome. Now, you know, early 20s, and yeah. He'll come and give me a hug and say, good night, Dad. I'll see you in the morning, whatever. Yeah. But it's important to him, and I know that. And he gets really disappointed if we don't take that time at the end of the day to hug each other and say, I love you. And so with that, what are those dialects for the physical touch person?
11: Well, there's more dialects on this one
8: really?
11: Than any of the others.
8: Well, that's interesting.
10: Seven.
9: I actually love your question, because you're talking about your son, right? And so often we think physical touch is all about romance, and there is romantic touch involved, but there's so many other kinds of touch that convey love. And there is a sort of protective touch, you know, when someone just makes sure you're safe in a, you know, in some kind of a setting. There's a playful touch, you know, there's like a celebration touch, someone who'll give you the high five.
10: On that playful touch, Gary and I, remember we were in Nashville just a few weeks ago together speaking to a group, and this woman came up to us afterwards and she said, my husband knows that physical touch is my primary love language. And for him, he thought that meant tickling me.
8: And it could be. It was a good test. And then when she said, this isn't the way to do that.
10: Right. But it is. That's playful touch.
9: Right.
10: But she says, that drains my love tank. So that's a great example of how dialect is so important to
9: it's
10: this.
9: Everything.
8: So what was her dialect then?
10: Hers was comforting touch.
9: Yeah.
10: She wanted a soothing touch on the back after a long day.
8: Comfort.
10: Right. We were counseling. We did an intensive. Leslie and I did an intensive with a couple just this last week. I think it was 15 hours we spent with this couple
9: Correct.
10: In 2 days. And physical touch was her love language. And do you remember what she said about going to church and how if he didn't touch her?
9: Yeah. And you know, if he'd be totally absorbed in the moment listening to a sermon, but didn't have just a way of connecting them with physical touch, she would feel a sense of loss.
10: If they weren't holding hands or put his hand on her knee or whatever. Yeah. So it's a really powerful thing for people that have physical touch and to understand that dialect, because you may think tickling is the way to that person's heart, and it is not.
8: Yeah.
7: 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Les and Leslie Parrott on Focus on the Family with Jim Daly. And Dr. Gary Chapman also providing some great groundwork for you to learn your spouse's love language. 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

0: One Way News.
1: Good morning, I'm Lee Harrison. The federal government's temporary fuel excise cut introduced due to the Middle East conflict has now ended. Analysts warn there could be prolonged high prices at the pump, with diesel expected to push past $2.40 a litre. New Energy Transport spokesperson Daniel Blickley says diesel was around $1.60 before the conflict.
2: That represents an increase of around 50 or 60% of diesel costs. Now, a lot of the trucking companies and our farmers across the country, diesel makes up between 20% and up to 40% of their total costs. So an increase of 50% in the diesel costs could increase transport costs by around 20, 25%.
1: The parents of murdered Queensland schoolboy Daniel Morcombe have co-signed a letter calling for a national registry of child abusers. Dusty Fitzpatrick reports.
3: The push for a public register follows a string of high-profile abuse incidents at childcare centres across Australia. The proposal would see the name and employment history of alleged perpetrators who've been charged published online. Bruce and Denise Morcombe, alongside opposition leader Angus Taylor and an advocacy group, have sent the letter to the PM. Legislative changes to create a register would need to pass all state and territory parliaments with coordination from the federal government. Dusty Fitzpatrick reporting.
1: There are fears cutting health fund rebates for over 65s will cause people to drop private health insurance, putting too much pressure on the public system. The rebate will cease from April. The federal government claims the money it saves will help fund aged care. It's claimed urgent care clinics set up to ease pressure on hospitals in Victoria aren't working. Carolee Katsimbanis explains.
4: There are 38 of them across the state set up in 2023 by the federal government, providing bulk billed services for urgent but not life-threatening injuries and illnesses. Official data shows emergency department arrivals have risen around 4.5% since they opened. Senior doctors and clinicians have told The Age that instead of the urgent care clinics reducing the number of people turning up at EDs, they're instead being left with wards full of patients who need to be immediately admitted to hospital with often no beds available. Carolee Katsimbanis, Melbourne.
1: Australians are being urged to learn the signs of a stroke as part of National Stroke Week. The medical emergency claims thousands of lives every year. Stroke Foundation Chief Executive Lisa Murphy says 80% of strokes can be prevented.
5: The single biggest risk factor for stroke is high blood pressure. So making sure that you know what your blood pressure is, and if you have high blood pressure, making sure that you treat it. The other big risk factor is atrial fibrillation. So this is kind of an irregular heartbeat.
1: And an investigation's underway after a fatal plane crash in southern Peru. Police say the small plane was carrying two crew members and 11 tourists from Germany, Italy and Spain. There are no survivors. This is Air News. Adelaide returned to the AFL top four, defeating the last placed Essendon by 12 goals at Marvel Stadium. Despite conceding the opening two majors of the game, the Crows quickly responded, eventually winning 23-7-1-45 over the Bombers 11-7-73. To the NRL and two games played yesterday, wrapping up round 22. With the results, here's Peter Carey.
6: The Cronulla Sharks continue their strong form with a convincing 32 points to 16 victory over the South Sydney Rabbitohs yesterday. South started brightly, but the Sharks hit back with 18 unanswered first half points, with Nicho Hynes leading the charge and extending his club record goal kicking streak. Meanwhile, the Parramatta Eels snatched a dramatic 16 point to 13 win over the Tigers. The Eels led 12-0 at the break before the Tigers stormed back, taking a late lead through an Adam Dewey field goal. But Parramatta had the final say, crossing for a try in the 76th minute to seal the victory and secure the two competition points. Peter Carey, Air Sport.
1: Meanwhile, in the NRLW, the Knights beat the Eels 32-12. And Matt Payne has won the Perth Super 440 despite a damaged wheel, beating Brock Feeney in an epic conclusion to the Supercars weekend in Wanneroo. Australian Independent Radio News.
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9: Welcome to 15 Minutes in the Word with New York Times bestselling author Joyce Meyer. On today's program, Joyce will be teaching from her series, Healing the Soul of a Woman. We've all been hurt, but we don't have to live with the pain from our past. And guys, this message is for you too. God wants to pick up all of our broken pieces and make us whole again. Now, here's Joyce with today's teaching.
10: We're talking about the healing of the soul. You are a spirit, you have a soul, you live in a body. We can all see your body, but we can't see what's going on the inside of you. And you know, we all get fairly good at pretending, and lots of times we act like everything's just fine when really nothing is fine. And sometimes we even get pretty good at pretending to ourselves, and we've got a pretty good sized mess going on in our life, but we've gotten so good at ignoring it that we've just kind of learned to live with it. I wonder how many people live a much lower level of life as far as joy and peace and what's available to them, but they've just been in that condition so long they don't even know there's anything wrong with it. You know, you can be dysfunctional so long that you learn how to function within your dysfunction and you don't even realize that there's a better life available to you. But I want you to know that Jesus said the thief comes only to kill, steal, and destroy. But Jesus said, I came that you might have and enjoy your life and have it in abundance to the full until it overflows. We call our daily TV program Enjoying Everyday Life because I don't think that Jesus saved us just so we could be miserable until the sweet day when we go home to heaven. I think that eternal life starts the moment that we receive Christ. And that I think it hurts God when we don't enjoy the life that Jesus died to give us. And we are so work accomplishment oriented in our Western society that I think sometimes we forget that after God worked for 6 days creating everything, he rested. And so Adam's first full day on the earth was a day of rest. And we get it upside down. We glorify work over everything else. And of course we should work and not be lazy, but God wants you to enjoy your life. He wants you to enjoy yourself. He wants you to enjoy your family, your kids. Don't just raise your kids, enjoy your kids. Don't just be married to somebody, enjoy them. The Bible says that a wife should enjoy her husband. Amen. Amen. Amen. Well, you guys were way too quiet on that one. Maybe I better back off and try that again. The Bible says that a wife should enjoy her husband. Thank you. And you need to enjoy yourself. You have a home, take time to enjoy it. Don't just gripe because you got to clean it all the time. Enjoy it. Like I said this morning, if you hate your job, then go get one you can enjoy. Don't spend your life doing stuff that you hate. You've only got one life. How about making a decision to live it? How many of you need to enjoy your life more than what you do? Okay. You know, we don't want to just exist and drift from day to day and just be in this survival mode all the time. You know, when I was growing up, I basically tried to survive every day. And I looked forward to the day when I was 18 and could leave home and hopefully have a happy life. But I thought when I walked away from the problems that I grew up in, that I didn't have a problem anymore, but I really just took it with me. It was etched in my soul. And it was adversely affecting every single area of my life until I started not just going to church on Sunday, but actually being a full-time serious Christian. You know, there's a big difference in just going to church on Sunday and really being committed to learning how to live the life that Jesus died to give you. Can I say that again? I think somebody watching by television needs to hear that. There's a big difference in just going to church, putting in your time, getting your check mark on your church calendar. There's a difference in that and really being serious about your walk with God and being committed to really learning how to be Christ-like and to live the life that Jesus really died to give you. Now, I want to talk to you for a minute about the painless path. You know, getting hurt hurts. But oddly enough, getting well hurts too. You come to a point where it doesn't hurt anymore, but Part of the reason why so many people stay broken is because there's also pain in the healing process. You know, you can injure yourself and the injury hurts, but while you're in the healing process, it still hurts, doesn't it? So I want you to understand, if you're one of these people that decided with me this morning that you're ready for a life upgrade. You want to not just be here and breathe, but you want to have the life, the best upgraded life that Jesus died to give you. I'm just going to be honest with you and tell you that it's not just going to all be easy. For one thing, to get well, you have to face a lot of things about where you're at. Jesus said, if you continue in my word, you'll know the truth, and the truth will make you free. Well, it's not the truth about somebody else that's going to make you free. It's the truth about me facing a truth about me, that I had problems, that I was manipulative and controlling, that I was insecure, no matter the fact that I acted bold, really way down deep inside, I was insecure. Being honest with yourself about yourself is the bravest thing that you can ever do in your life. You see, God knows you and he loves you anyway, and you need to learn how to know you and love you anyway. I don't like everything I do, but I do like myself. I actually think that we are insulting God if we hate ourselves and refuse to have a good relationship with ourselves because we're not the epitome of the perfection that we think that we should be. Jesus didn't die for perfect people. He died for people that are imperfect and will continue to have some imperfections till he comes back to get us. The Bible says he didn't come for those that were well, but he came for those that were sick. Amen? And so I qualify for help from God, and you do too. But in the natural, it's just the way we are, our flesh is always going to look for a painless path. And so that's why I want to just be clear with you that if you really want to get well, there's going to be some challenges to it. And it's not going to happen super quick. It happens little by little. God changes you from glory to glory. But the good news is if you're on your way to full recovery, at least you're on your way somewhere. Did you hear me? And that's better than just being stuck nowhere. There's two kinds of pain we can talk about today. The pain of change or the pain of never changing. And you know what? The thought of staying the same is really scary to me. I mean, it just makes me shiver to think that I could still be the way that I used to be 42 years ago. There's been a lot of pain getting from there to here. Oh, but there's been more joy than pain. And I certainly am glad that God gave me the grace to not give up. And you have to keep in mind that every little bit of progress you get, you can then share that progress with somebody else. People need to see people overcome. They need the courage to realize, well, if you can do it, then maybe I can do it. And so here's a quote by an unknown author that I think is good. What comes easy won't last. And what lasts won't come easy. Amen? There's a saying my husband's always had, fast and fragile, slow and solid. What comes together fast can also come apart fast. But what is built slowly can become solid. I don't know if you've noticed it or not, but God's not in a hurry. Has anybody realized that? God's not in a hurry. You know why? Because he's more interested in quality than quantity. Amen? Don't get stuck in the trap of just trying to see how much of your Bible you can read every day so you can feel proud of yourself. God would rather that you stare at two verses for an hour and get something out of it than to read seven chapters and not know what you read when you got done. Of all the people we need to stop trying to impress, it's God. Did you hear me? Because he knows us. So quality over quantity. Don't be in such a hurry. How can somebody advertise a pill on television that says if you take three of these a day, the fat will melt right off you, you won't have to exercise, you won't have to change your eating, and sell millions and millions of bottles of it? I mean, are we really that dumb? Yeah, apparently so. I mean, people will pay somebody that says they're a psychic $5 or $10 a minute to talk to them, and then they come to something like this and don't want to give a $10 offering. You know, it's like, come on, I got somebody that wants to talk to you. Somebody's been talking to you now for 2 days. And we need to wise up, that just stop looking for everything to be easy. We need to toughen up a little bit and be willing to go through whatever we need to go through to have what we say that we want to have. You know, a lot of people are jealous of successful people, or they're jealous of people that, I don't know, stay in shape and, you know, still look good in their 40s or 50s or whatever, and or you're jealous of somebody's home, or jealous of somebody's job, or maybe you're old enough to retire and you don't have hardly anything, and you're jealous of people that you know that have got this nice income level now at retirement. We need to stop being jealous of people that are blessed if we don't want to do what they did to get what they've got. Come on. I mean, anybody that's, you know, in their 50s and still looks good and feels good, they didn't just get that way sitting on the couch eating donuts day after day. You know, you reap what you sow. Amen? You reap what you sow. So, moment of truth. I want to make sure you understand this, because I don't want to be telling you things that aren't true. If your soul has been severely damaged by abuse, rejection, loss, abandonment, long-term illness, or anything else, the journey back to wholeness won't be easy.
9: 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His word can change us from the inside out and make us everything he created us to be. 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
10: Well, I hope that you feel that I'm a partner in your life by teaching you the Word of God. 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
1: Hey, when your kids are into something, you've got to get into it, right? And that changes as they get older. That's what I've noticed. First it was Thomas the Tank Engine, but then that became Lego. That became Star Wars, and now it's become NBA. My 14-year-old is an NBA nut. He knows all the players, the teams, the stats. So guess what I'm into now? The NBA. Durant, Mills, Curry, I can name them all. And then there's shooting hoops every night. I can still take them, but give them another year or two and I'm done. Well, is NBA my thing? Well, not really. But when we love someone, our interests come together, which is true of Jesus. He hung out with us and loved us, and as we hang out with him, and we will love him, and then we'll love the things he loves. Not just NBA, which is great, but things like love, patience, kindness, mercy, generosity. Check out what you love. It could be a reflection of who you hang around with. Jesus is worth hanging around. This is Steve McAlpine with God in 60 Seconds. For more reflection and conversation about God, go to thirdspace.org.au.

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Mondays can feel tough, can't they? The alarm goes off, the week stretches out in front of you, and all you want to do is hit snooze. But here's the truth. How you begin your week shapes how you'll finish it. Hi, I'm Bernie Diamond, and welcome again to Fresh. Yeah, it can be tough mustering up your motivation on a Monday morning, but think about it. There's something noble, something enriching about getting into it again, whatever your it happens to be, and doing your very best. Wouldn't you agree? There's something about putting in the effort that returns its own reward, which I guess is why Henry Ford once said, chop your own wood and it'll warm you twice. First, when you put in the effort, and again, when you enjoy the reward. That's true of firewood, and it's true of life. Proverbs chapter 14, verse 23, in all hard work there is profit, but talk only makes a man poor. There are no shortcuts to a fruitful life. Endless daydreaming and talking can't replace the simple, faithful act of getting on with it. Hard work may not always feel glamorous, but God's designed it to bless us, not just in what it produces, but in what it shapes in us. And here's the deeper truth. In Christ, your work is never wasted. The Apostle Paul wrote centuries later that whatever we do, whether in word or deed, we do it for the Lord. That means your Monday morning emails, your commute, your unseen acts of service, all of it becomes sacred when done for Him. So today, don't just talk about what you'll do. Put your hand to it. Chop the wood. Work diligently. And let the warmth of God's purpose in Christ carry you through the week ahead. That's God's Word, fresh for you today. Man, there is such power in the Word of God. Power to change lives. Power to change your life. That's why I'd so love to send you these fresh devotional messages every day. 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
2: In news headlines, I'm Lee Harrison. Making news today, the consumer watchdog has been asked to boost monitoring of fuel prices as the excise returns to its normal rate. The discount put in place to help manage soaring costs caused by the Middle East conflict has now ended. The coalition has made up ground while One Nation has edged back in front of Labor in the latest polling. The Redbridge Accent poll has the Pauline Hanson-led party on 31% of the primary vote, compared to 29% for Labor and 22% for the coalition. A man's in hospital after being shot in Sydney's west. Police have been told two men in balaclavas entered a South Wentworthville home and shot a 60-year-old man before fleeing the scene. And a survey's found most apprentices want to finish their training despite cost of living pressures. The apprenticeship support survey found three out of four apprentices want to stay. And in sport, competition at the Commonwealth Games is officially over, with Australia finishing well on top in the final medal tally.

0: Dominance in the pool and the velodrome saw the Aussie team secure 171 medals in total, including 70 gold, well clear of England's 29 and the third-placed Canada with 19. These stories and more today. This is Air News.
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2: I heard someone say the more comfortable we are materially, the more complacent we can be spiritually. And it's true in part. My husband and I lived in Nepal for 6 years, serving with a medical mission. We were surrounded by physical and spiritual need, as well as civil war. We prayed, often out of urgency and desperation. But after 6 years, we returned to Australia, and it did feel like there was less urgency to pray here. We were more comfortable. So instead, I learnt to pray out of self-discipline, which was harder. But isn't it amazing that in either situation we can pray? For example, when Hannah longed for a child back in the Old Testament, she prayed desperately. But when she received a child, Samuel, she also prayed to God, saying, "There is no one holy like the Lord." It challenges me to pray and remember God in the same way in poverty and in plenty, because we need the Lord Jesus in exactly the same way. This is Everyday Stories with Naomi Reid.

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Hi, I'm Alex Cook, and today I want to talk to you about setting financial goals. You may have heard it said, if you aim for nothing, you'll definitely get there. Funny, but true. Goals are a vital part of good financial management. It forces you to sit down and evaluate what is important to you and what you want to achieve with the resources that God has provided for you. Our goals can be broken into short term, that is less than 12 months, medium term, that is 12 months to 10 years, and long term, being greater than 10 years. I suggest praying before you set your goals and ask God for wisdom about what He wants you to achieve in your life. We need to give careful consideration and prayer about how much financial support we're going to provide to our churches and our much-loved parachurch organisations such as charities and mission agencies. I also suggest that your goals follow the SMART principle. The letter S stands for specific. You need to be very specific about what it is you want to achieve. The letter M is for measurable. Your goals need to be assigned a measure, most likely a dollar amount. Your goals should also be achievable. That is, they must be realistic. They must also be relevant to you and in your stage of life. And lastly, goals must be time-bound. That is to say that you must have a known time frame by which you want to achieve them. But what I really want you to consider is your eternal goals. These are the goals that you have for your life that will leave a legacy. These are the sorts of goals that can have a profound impact on other people. I'm Alex Cook with WealthWithPurpose.com.

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1: Good morning. This is Air News Canberra. I'm Steve Barker. A 57-year-old Victoria truck driver is in hot water after causing damage to the gas service centre and returning a positive drugs test. Inspector Dave Cowell says police were called in after the driver took his vehicle through the wrong way through the centre's drive-through facility.
2: A Kenworth heavy vehicle, so a Kenworth truck, it was actually a wide load. He travelled the wrong way through the one-way section up there at the service centre, damaged some signs, and then he's become blocked near the exit, so caused all sorts of dramas up there. Police were called up. Now, he returned a positive roadside drug test for cocaine. But he's going to have a few other issues as well when it comes to the damage and blocking the exit and things like that.
1: The planned rollout of a food and garden waste recycling program across the ACT has been delayed for a third time. More from Sarah Patterson.
3: The scheme had been due to come into effect in 2023, but as the ABC reports, in 2024, the need to replace Canberra's recycling centre after a fire resulted in the program's expansion being deferred. Last year, the scheme's Canberra-wide expansion was further delayed until 2028. Now, the ACT government has confirmed it is aiming to introduce the food and garden waste collection scheme throughout the territory by the year 2030. Before that can happen, though, a dedicated facility needs to be built to process at least 50,000 tonnes of waste. Sarah Patterson, Air News.
1: The construction industry says priority must be given to skilled migrants to help tackle the country's housing demand. New data suggests around 18,000 qualified permanent migrants are working below their skill level due to unnecessary barriers. Master Builders Australia Chief Executive Danita Warne says these workers can provide a major boost to our economy.
4: A new analysis shows that for every skilled tradie that comes into the country, they will contribute nearly $2 million towards our economy over a 30-year period, as well as contribute 21 homes. That is a significant contribution.
1: Meantime, an energy rating scheme for new homes in Australia can now be used for existing properties by those looking to rent or to buy. New houses need to meet a minimum energy efficiency standard of 7 stars out of 10. Experts say the typical existing home rates no more than 3. In Air Medical News, we're being reminded to know the signs that could save a life this National Stroke Week. Stroke is one of the country's biggest killers, and more than 80% of strokes can be prevented. The Stroke Foundation's Lisa Murphy says there are symptoms to look out for.
5: Depending on what part of the brain is affected, that depends on the impact of the stroke. So people can lose their movement, their speech, their vision, their memory, almost anything really.
1: Now to Air Sport, and Team Australia dominated from start to finish at this year's Commonwealth Games, finishing at the top of the medal table with a great total of 171, including 70 gold, 45 silver and 56 bronze. England second, 29 gold, Canada third, 19. And the host country for the Centenary Games in 2030, India, fourth with 13 gold, a total of 39 for them. To NRL, the Raiders' finals chances have taken a blow going down to the Panthers in Mudgee at the weekend. Errors littered the Green Machines' performance, letting Penrith cross for 42 points to the Raiders' 18. Captain Joe Tapini says they didn't execute their game plan.
6: But all weekend we didn't execute it and hurt us against a good team.
1: Monday the 3rd. Have a good one. I'm Steve Barker and this is Air News Canberra.

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1: Here's an amplified promise from the book of Ecclesiastes, chapter 3, verse 11, to inspire and encourage you. He has made everything beautiful in its time. He also has planted eternity in men's hearts and minds, a divinely implanted sense of a purpose, working through the ages which nothing under the sun but God alone can satisfy. Yet so, that men cannot find out what God has done from the beginning to the end.
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1: I was watching a clip the other day where this dog kept bringing home all these random friends. First it was a wolf, then it was a deer, and then eventually he brought home a bear. I like it because as a pastor with bipolar, I've got a really random group of friends. I have one old lady friend and we talk about anxiety. I've got a peer my age and we talk about bipolar. I've got a redhead friend and his job is to make me have fun. I've even got a paid friend. He calls himself a counsellor, but I know deep down he wants to be best friends. I've brought home all these random friends because I know I need support. I know I need community and I can't do it by myself. Learn from the dog and start growing your friendship network. It might end up being filled with random people, but they'll be your random people.
0: For more candid conversations on faith and mental well-being, check out sunburntsouls.com.

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1: In news headlines, I'm Lee Harrison. Making news today, the consumer watchdog has been asked to boost monitoring of fuel prices as the excise returns to its normal rate. The discount put in place to help manage soaring costs caused by the Middle East conflict has now ended. The coalition has made up ground while One Nation has edged back in front of Labor in the latest polling. The Redbridge Accent poll has the Pauline Hanson-led party on 31% of the primary vote, compared to 29% for Labor and 22% for the coalition. A man's in hospital after being shot in Sydney's west. Police have been told two men in balaclavas entered a South Wentworthville home and shot a 60-year-old man before fleeing the scene. And a survey's found most apprentices want to finish their training despite cost of living pressures. The Apprenticeship Support Survey found 3 out of 4 apprentices want to stay. And in sport, competition at the Commonwealth Games is officially over, with Australia finishing well on top in the final medal tally. Dominance in the pool and the velodrome saw the Aussie team secure 171 medals in total, including 70 gold, well clear of England's 29 and the third-placed Canada with 19. These stories and more today. This is Air News.

0: What do you do when you're hit with disaster that is completely out of your control?
1: You can become pretty naive to think that, you know, it won't happen to you. You have a myriad of emotions going through your head. You also have to still live life. You still have to put food on the table. You still have to care for those that you need to care for. You still have to pay your bills.
0: So when faced with something huge like a natural disaster, how do you get through it?
1: I think sometimes we try and make it sound like, oh, all you got to do is, you know, trust and she'll be right. That's very hard to do. I think it's like putting a sense of realism on what you're going through. So this is real. This is really happening to me. I just have to take it one day at a time.
0: I'm Jo Chamberlain from Messages of Hope. If you'd like to hear more about finding hope when disaster strikes, go to messagesofhope.org.au. 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Sharing hope in the world today.

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Not many people talk about sin these days. It's a bit of a dirty word, perhaps because it's often associated with punishment, guilt, and shame. But there's a better way to look at it. I'm Tanya Harris of God Conversations. In God's economy, we've all sinned. Sin's negativity comes from the fact that it separates us from God and His love. When we sin, we choose the path away from love, towards death. Our pride, greed, selfishness, and hatred is toxic and destroys us from the inside out. Sin brings its own punishment. That means turning from sin, or using the old-fashioned word, repenting, is a deeply positive action. It orients us towards life. As horrible as it may be to face our ugly selves, confessing our sin is a positive step forward. Let's be brave enough to acknowledge our sin, that we may turn from death-producing behaviours and towards God's love. For help with your own God conversations, go to godconversations.com.

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1: Good morning, I'm Lee Harrison. Both major parties are playing down a boost to One Nation in the latest opinion poll. The Redbridge Accent poll shows the Pauline Hanson-led party is back to being the most popular choice with surveyed voters, with a primary vote of 31%. Labor has 29, while the Coalition has gained 4 points to sit at 22%. Coalition MP Ted O'Brien says they aren't worried about weekly poll results, but it's clear the party has a way to go to sell its message to voters.
2: I think if there's any real message that we've seen through multiple polls, though, it's that the country wants to see a change. They do want to see a change of government, and only really it's the Coalition that has the leadership, the plan and the team to deliver that.
1: A global supply chain expert says the war with Iran will have less of an impact on fuel prices going forward as the fuel excise discount comes to an end in Australia. David Leaney says the world has adapted to disruptions in the Strait of Hormuz.
3: The world used to rely on about 20% of the world's fuel flowing through that area, and that's down to about 9% now because other countries have ramped up their production and they're using pipelines to get that fuel out via other mechanisms.
1: An investigation's underway after a man was shot inside a Western Sydney home. Dusty Fitzpatrick reports.
4: Police have been told two men wearing balaclavas entered a South Wentworthville property before shooting a resident and fleeing. The 60-year-old man was treated at the scene by paramedics for a gunshot wound before he was taken to hospital. He's in a serious but stable condition with what are believed to be non-life-threatening injuries. Anyone with information or footage is being urged to come forward. Dusty Fitzpatrick, Sydney.
1: New research paints a stark picture of just how socially disconnected some Australians have become. The Ending Loneliness Together study found over half of Australians are experiencing loneliness and social isolation. Chief Executive Michelle Lim says social isolation can have flow-on effects.
5: What we do find when people feel socially disconnected is that they actually are having more conflict with family. They actually have infrequent contact with friends, family and neighbours. They might hold friendships that are negative.
1: In other news, Australians will today pay more for spirits and packaged beer as the alcohol excise is lifted in line with inflation. The Spirits Council says the twice-yearly hike risks driving demand for black market alternatives. A survey's found most apprentices in Australia want to finish their training despite persistent cost of living pressures. 55% of those polled in the apprenticeship support survey say they've been extremely affected by high costs. And an expert warns Ukraine is experiencing an intensification in Russian attacks as Kyiv hits back with overnight strikes on an oil refinery and airfield. Moscow says 8 people were killed in the counterattack, adding its forces attacked 2 Ukrainian ports and vessels in the Black Sea. This is Air News. Adelaide returned to the AFL Top 4, defeating the last placed Essendon by 12 goals at Marvel Stadium. Despite conceding the opening 2 majors of the game, the Crows quickly responded, eventually winning 23-7-145 over the Bombers 11-7-73. To the NRL and 2 games played yesterday, wrapping up round 22. With the results, here's Peter Carey.
6: The Cronulla Sharks continue their strong form with a convincing 32-16 victory over the South Sydney Rabbitohs yesterday. South started brightly, but the Sharks hit back with 18 unanswered first-half points, with Nicho Hynes leading the charge and extending his club-record goal-kicking streak. Meanwhile, the Parramatta Eels snatched a dramatic 16-13 win over the Tigers. The Eels led 12-0 at the break before the Tigers stormed back, taking a late lead through an Adam Dewey field goal. But Parramatta had the final say, crossing for a try in the 76th minute to seal the victory and secure the 2 competition points. Peter Carey, Air Sport.
1: Meanwhile, in the NRLW, the Knights beat the Eels 32-12. And Matt Payne has won the Perth Super 440 despite a damaged wheel, beating Brock Feeney in an epic conclusion to the Supercars weekend in Wanneroo. Australian Independent Radio News.
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8: 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Whereas in the Bible, in Romans chapter 12 and verse 3, it calls us to see ourselves honestly. 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Well, measure it with humility, with confidence rooted in God and gratitude for the gifts that he's given you.
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8: Alrighty, my friends. Hello. We're doing it again. Hope you had a great weekend. It's August already. Don't freak out, I know. But my gosh, it is the 8th month of the year already. All right, so coming up on the show today, we've got news from We Are Messengers after dropping another song over the last couple of days. Also, Corey Asbury, the new album will be here next month. He's spoken more about it. And Riley Clemens, we've been patiently waiting for new music. Maybe this has been the reason why it hasn't arrived, because she's just announced she's been given a bit of a role in a new TV series, which is going to hit streaming services next year. We'll cover all these stories off at the news desk. It's been 8 years since Francesca Battistelli last dropped the record. That all changes this Friday with a new song on the way. She is our artist of the week. We'll revisit some of her biggest hits. But next, we're going to dive in to start off your week with a little bit of Monday motivation and a little bit of a conversation around your health and your well-being. Today, I want to dive into a really important idea. Can we stop losing weight to get healthy and instead get healthy to lose weight? I'll clarify the difference next on The Daily.
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0: Are you tuned into the Daily? Happy Monday. All right, Cam with you, as we like to kick off every week with a bit of this. I like to move it, move it. I like to move it, move it. I like to move it, move it. You like to move it. So Monday Motivation, your health and well-being is going to be under the microscope for the next couple of minutes, because as well as doing the show, I'm a personal trainer. And this next thought, I've actually got to give credit to one of the other coaches at my gym, Suze. She posted this and I absolutely loved it. And so I want to bring it to the show to you today. She said, can we stop losing weight to get healthy and instead get healthy to lose weight? Is actually a really big difference. I'll say that one more time. Can we stop losing weight to get healthy and instead get healthy to lose weight? Look, for a long time, I thought weight loss was the goal and health was just the method. If the number on the scale went down, I assumed I was succeeding. But then it started kind of ticking in my brain. What if the order, we've got it backwards? When the goal is simply to lose weight, it is tempting to chase shortcuts, to eat less, exercise more, ignore hunger, do whatever gets the quickest result. But what happens when the weight comes off when you take that approach? If you haven't built healthier habits, you'll just end up right back where you started. Getting healthy first, it feels different. Instead of asking, how can I lose weight fastest? The question becomes, what would a healthy person consistently do? Well, you'd probably sleep more. You'd eat more nourishing food. Move your body a little bit more because it feels good. You'd manage stress a little better and be patient with yourself. Ironically, those are often the very things that make sustainable weight loss possible. Now, of course, it's not always that simple. Some healthy people don't lose weight quickly, and some people lose weight in unhealthy ways. That's why the scales cannot be the only measure of progress. So I want to suggest that maybe real success isn't seeing a smaller body as quickly as possible. Maybe it's becoming a healthier person, trusting that a healthier body will often follow. Weight loss can be an outcome, but health needs to be the foundation. So can we stop losing weight to get healthy and instead get healthy to lose weight? That's some Monday Motivation.
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0: Yeah, for King of Country's Joel Smallbone stars in the film. Alongside the teaser was the announcement that it is set to be released in November. So we'll keep talking about this the closer that we get. Now, from the big screen to the small screen, Riley Clemens has announced that she has a role in a new TV series that'll land on streaming early next year. We'll cover this up at the news desk for you very soon. But before we do that, Mellow Monday, we've got the randomizer to choose. A stripped-back acoustic version of one of your faves. Perfect way to start the week. Next at The Daily.
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0: Supercalifragilisticexpialidocious. That's right. Rindabella Christian College is proud to present Mary Poppins. Join us for a magical night of unforgettable songs, dazzling performances, and colourful costumes. It's going to be a night to remember. Performances start from the 6th to the 8th of August at Rindabella Christian College. Don't miss your chance to experience the magic. 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

0: Still to come on The Daily, Riley Clemens. Got some news about the brand new TV series that she's set to be a part of. We'll cover this up at the news desk after we log into the randomizer.
1: Like right now, I'm going to mix things up a little bit.
0: Yeah, we're mixing things up because we're handing the selection of the next song over to the computer here in the studio. Based off the search information we're about to type in, it'll go, this is what we're about to jump into. And it's Mellow Monday, which means we've got an acoustic and stripped back version of one of your faves to be able to dive into right now. Because let's be honest, with the start of a new week, sometimes, we're just not quite ready. We're still hanging on to a little part of the weekend. So I love a good acoustic version. It is so nice, especially keeping it chill when you're in the mood. All right, so we are going for today. Oh, yes, Danny Gokey. It's like the brightest sunrise waiting on the other side of the darkest night. Now, Danny's had some great tracks, but this is a great Danny Gokey track. Haven't seen it yet. Can you believe it was just on a year ago that he had just wrapped up his very first Australian tour and was headed back to the States? It was wild that that's already a year ago. Anyway, here is the acoustic version of Danny Gokey's Haven't Seen It Yet at The Daily.

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0: to see you in everything that I aim for. Is this where you call, or is this where I fall? The one who sees me hems me in behind and before.
1: Hey, tune into The Daily. It's Cam here as we, for the first time this week, keep you up to date with the latest news.
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1: All right, Riley Clements is dabbling into life as an actress. It's been revealed the singer-songwriter is going to star as Sam in the upcoming original TV series Abilene, which is an ensemble drama series about a young musician looking for a fresh start. Abilene was born out of a love for the people and places that make small-town America so special, says the series creator Nicholas DiBella. It's a world filled with music, orchards, front porches, family traditions, and the belief that hope can still change a life. Riley says, I am so excited for the world to see this show. It's going to land on streaming services early in 2027.
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Still to come on The Daily, we got some news from Corey Asbury. We may not outsing the angels, but at least we're gonna try. Who's spoken a little further about this new project called Outsing the Angels, which is set to drop next month. We'll cover it off at the news desk for you. As well as that, we're going to introduce you to our artist of the week, Francesca Battistelli. Got a couple dents in my fender, got a couple rips in my jeans. We are counting down to Friday. She's going to be releasing a brand new song called He Will. Now, she hasn't dropped an album in 8 years, so it's been a hot minute. We've been waiting. She's been teasing, and now she's finally ready to roll out this week. So we'll hear from Francesca talking about this big gap and why it's taken so long to put anything out. We'll get you up to speed with what life is doing, where everything is at next hour at The Day. One Way FM.